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So many who, what, whys and whens, iPhone notes of a viral pen, dark skin darling, brown skin friends, pen black girl, that's the pattern pending, push that all my incentive in, recoup all my investments, win, on rocks, that's how I like my gin, priceless, just got them dents from Sims, there's a war going on in my mental, emotions gentle, spiritual healing, would be smart to invest in time away.

cause I grew up on Kim and Fella. But if I rap about, yeah, my sellout. 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Any genre, get up on it, I'm a vulture. Flip it, rap it, give it to you, love it, cause it's wholesome. 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

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I got me to spend time if I want them. Life's got me tripping off the face like I want it. Can't stop sipping from these champagne pour.

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It is currently 68 degrees and raining with 94% humidity here in Ithaca. I love it. I actually don't mind it. 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What about you? Do you like it? Do you hate it? Are you ambivalent? 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Just let me know you're listening. I'm not screaming to the void. One Peterson who's not screaming to the void, however, is Michael Rhines. 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

that true transformation is possible through the power of honest dialogue, healing, and dedicated transition back into the community. 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I do agree with that. Not only, I've known a couple people who spent time in prison and came out really good on the other side. Just because they made a mistake once does not mean that stigma should last forever. So, we just had our cyberpunk electronica sets. And as you know, I like to divide things up into various half hours. So now we are going to be entering our psytrance. Do you like psytrance? You better, because you're going to be listening to it for a little while here on Digital Binary. 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

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What's happening? How are you? 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Thanks for asking. It's so nice. 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And if you've been following me on social media, you probably saw that I have planned an electronic goth industrial set. The kind of stuff I would play on a goth night. So get your black clothes on. 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Let me know I'm not just screaming into the void.

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I'll tell you what's happening. Minority Health Awareness, Minority Mental Health Awareness Month at Tompkins County Whole Health. July is B.B. Moore Campbell National Minority Mental Health Awareness Month, an opportunity to highlight the need for inclusive and culturally responsive mental health services while addressing gaps in minorities receiving those services. 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So this is Digital Binary, the love of all things electronic, all music electronic, everything. By the robots, not really the people controlling the robots. That used to be a good joke before AI started showing up. Anyway, it is currently 68 degrees, and I am getting ready to get into my last half hour. Once again, if you've been following me on social media at DJ Law Ithaca and Instagram, you know that this last half hour, I decided to put together something special and a classic late 90s, early 2000s trip-hop set. The last time I did this, y'all seemed to like it, so we're doing it again. My last talk break, now

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1: Honkers, jivers, jukers, and whalers. I'm Matt the Cat, where it's at, your furry leader, welcoming you back to another edition of the Juke in the Back. 1940s and 50s rhythm and blues, and the soul that came before rock and roll. For the next hour, we're going to honor another great little record label, this time out of Los Angeles, that helps spread rhythm and blues throughout the land. It's part one of a three-part feature on Aladdin Records. This week, we'll focus on Aladdin's early days, 1945 through about 49. Next week, we'll pick it up at 1950 and carry it through to the birth of rock and roll. And in part three, we'll close it down with a serious look at Aladdin's contribution to the birth of rock and roll. We'll get Aladdin's backstory in just a minute. But first, let's talk about their very first record. At the time, the label was called Philo, because the Messner brothers, Eddie and Leo, had a record shop in Los Angeles called the Philharmonic Music Shop. So they shortened Philharmonic to Philo, and a new independent record label was born. Their first release, Philo 101, featured the great saxophonist Illinois Jacquet and a remake of Flying Home, a tune he had cut in 1942 with Lionel Hampton's band. It had been a huge hit, and one that Jacquet would play for the rest of his life. I can't think of a better way to start the Aladdin record story than from the beginning. Here's Illinois Jacquet and his All-Stars with Flying Home, Part 1 and 2. Drop a nickel in, 'cause you're digging the juke in the back.

Recorded in July of 1945 and released in August, that's Philo 101, the very first release for the Messner brothers and their new independent record operation, the great Illinois Jacket and his all-stars. In my opinion, the Messner brothers weren't just entrepreneurs, they were also visionaries. They saw a hole in the market that was being ignored by major labels like Victor, Decca, and Columbia. None of the majors were all that big on releasing race records or hillbilly records. And it took independent businessmen to see that void and to fill that gap. This week we're talking about the Messner brothers, who started Aladdin Records. But other cats like Lou Chud at Imperial Records, or Art Roop at Specialty Records, or in Cincinnati, Sid Nathan, who started King Records, they all saw that this music was being ignored. And if it wasn't for these guys, the popularity of rhythm and blues might not have grown. And if rhythm and blues hadn't caught America by the ear, there's a very good chance rock and roll never would have happened. But I'll get off my 78 record crate now and come back down to earth and dig in on this week's feature. Aladdin Records, which was known as Philo at this time, was located at 5352 West Pico Boulevard in Hollywood, California. It was one of the first independent record labels on the West Coast. Right off the bat, the Messner brothers hired one of the top band leaders, saxophonists, and arrangers in the LA area, Maxwell Davis, to handle the musical operations of the new label. Okay, so you got some money, and you got a guy who's going to arrange the tunes and back up the artists. But what's a new record label if it doesn't have artists? As I mentioned, they were very lucky to have Illinois Jacket. But another cat that they just happened to score was Wynonie Mr. Blues Harris, who was fresh out of the Lucky Millinder band. Now, he wouldn't score a national hit for either Philo or Aladdin Records, but Wynonie Harris was there from the beginning and cut some really great sides that got a lot of regional airplay and lots of jukebox requests. Let's hear one of them now. It was Philo's third release. Here's Wynonie Mr. Blues Harris with Around the Clock Part 2. I'm Matt the Cat, and you're digging the Aladdin Records Story Part 1, this week's feature on the Juke in the Back, 1940s and 50s Rhythm and Blues.

The great Helen Humes, backed up by the Bill Doggett Octet with He May Be Your Man. That was Philo Records' fifth single release from October of 1945. They released it simultaneously with another Helen Humes record, Be Baba Liba, which turned out to be the Messner Brothers' first hit. It topped out at number 3 on the national R&B lists. Humes, who was a veteran singer by this point, actually replaced Billie Holiday in Count Basie's band back in the late 1930s. Man, is she stomping and jiving on this one. Helen Humes, backed up once again by the Bill Doggett Octet with Be Baba Liba. I'm Matt the Cat, and we're featuring the Aladdin Record Story, Part 1, this week on The Juke in the Back, the soul that came before rock and roll.

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1: 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You couldn't hear them on the jukebox in the front. But Matha Cat's playing them on the Juke in the Bag.
2: Baby, don't you cry.

Ah, how could you ever mistake that voice? That's Charles Brown, leading Johnny Moore's Three Blazers, and their very first release for Aladdin Records, probably from November of 1945. It was released as Philo No. 111. To the best of my knowledge, that song, Baby Don't You Cry, is the first time that Charles Brown appeared on record. Johnny Moore's Three Blazers consisted of Johnny Moore on guitar, Eddie Williams on bass, and of course Charles Brown handling the piano and vocals. Philo's very next release, from December of 45, was their second smash hit. It's Johnny Moore's Three Blazers, back again with a tune that would hit the national charts in February of 46, just as Philo was about to change their name. We'll get to that in just a second. But here's Driftin' Blues, a record that topped out at number 2 nationally and made Johnny Moore's Three Blazers and Charles Brown himself one of the most sought-after R&B combos in the country. To think this song is still revered today, and it came off that little Hollywood independent label owned by the Messner brothers, Philo Records, soon to be Aladdin. I'm at the Cat, and you're digging on the Aladdin Record Story, Part 1. This is your weekly showcase for 1940s and 50s R&B, The Juke in the Back, with Johnny Moore's Three Blazers, Driftin' Blues.

0: What's to it, man?
1: Ain't nothing happening, man. 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
0: Oh, I'm gone with the wind. Beat, man.
1: You real beat, man? 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
0: 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It's raining out there.
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0: 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Come on, Jackson, and I'll show you why. Light a tea, get high with me, because I'm in my tea. I'm just as high as I can be. Tell me, can't you plainly see? 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
1: JoJo Adams, backed up by Maxwell Davis and his band, from July of 1946. That was one of the first releases on the Aladdin label, When I'm in My Tea, which was a lot better than its original title, The Reefer Number. Man, you know what that's about. I don't need to explain it to you. As mentioned earlier, it was in February of 1946 that Philo changed their name to Aladdin. They did this because the Philco Radio Company was thinking about starting their own record label, which, by the way, they never did. If they were going to start a record label, it would be called Philco Records, which was kind of close to Philo. So instead of getting into a legal battle, the Messner brothers decided to change the name to Aladdin. Now, the lamp that appears on the Aladdin label was actually on the Philo label, too. So even back when they started the company, there was a little bit of Aladdin inspiration already there. This name change came just as Driftin' Blues was climbing up the national charts, so the Messner brothers re-released Driftin' Blues on Aladdin. That's why you'll see it listed as both a Philo and Aladdin release. Okay, now our record label finally has its correct name. We can continue with the Aladdin record story, Part 1. I'm Matt the Cat. Up next, we have the arrival of one of Aladdin Records' biggest hitmakers, Amos Milburn. Originally from Houston, Texas, by the time he got to Aladdin Records, he was already an accomplished musician. His third release for the label didn't make the national charts, but it's a true classic. The song was written by Don Ray in 1940 and was originally recorded by the Will Bradley Trio. They had a nice hit with it. And by the time Amos Milburn had got his hands on Down the Road a Piece, the song had already crossed over into the pop market with versions by Glenn Miller and Stan Kenton. Amos brings it back to rhythm and blues. Here's the always fabulous Amos Milburn with Aladdin number 161 as I feature the Aladdin record story this week on The Juke in the Back. Now let's go Down the Road a Piece.
2: Hey, boy, where you going? I saw you going down the street the other night. I wasn't going to where I hadn't been while I was going. You know I should have liked to latch on some of that good boogie-woogie tonight. You mean some of that fat boogie? That's what I mean. Well, that's what I mean. Well, if you want to hear some boogie, then I know the place.

Now it's time for the Great 78, where we take a thick piece of shellac and harken back to a time when 78 RPM records were king. This week, we're celebrating the Aladdin record story, part one. And I'd like to feature kind of an odd-sounding record from one of the greatest blues shouters of all time, Wynonie Mr. Blues Harris. Now, he's not blues shouting on this record. He's actually singing it quite melodically, in a similar fashion to the way Bing Crosby did this song. He's actually backed up here by a vocal group, the Harlem Airs, and Aladdin released it in 1947. Harris never had any hits for Aladdin,

At the time, he was scoring hits for the Apollo label, and he was just about to move over to King Records. But Aladdin was still releasing the few songs that Wynonie had cut for them, hoping to score a hit. This week's Great 78, Wynonie Harris, backed up by the Harlem Airs. Here's I Don't Stand a Ghost of a Chance.

Amos Milburn with a certified smash from 1948 and Chicken Shack Boogie. That tune was originally recorded in November of 1947, but didn't get released by Aladdin until September of 48, where it charted in November of 48 and reached number one on the national rhythm and blues lists. You can hear the inspiration that Amos took from Down the Road a Piece. And that song would provide much inspiration for Floyd Dixon and Hole in the Wall, which would come a couple of years later for the Specialty label. There's something about a good boogie-woogie that just gets me every time. Up next is a group from Baltimore that was known under two names. When they recorded secular music, they were known as the Rockets. But when they cut gospel, they were the Trumpeteers. Gospel was a hot seller at this time. And one of gospel's greatest groups, the Soul Stirrers, were on Aladdin Records. However, they never scored a hit. Nothing anywhere near what the Trumpeteers did in 1948. These Baltimore cats took Milky White Way straight into the rhythm and blues top 10. Over 10 years later, Elvis Presley would cut his own version of this tune. It was released on Aladdin's Score subsidiary. Here are the Trumpeteers with Milky White Way. I'm Matt the Cat, and we're featuring the Aladdin Record Story this week on The Juke in the Back.

0: The Charles Brown Trio with an enormous number one hit from the spring of 1949 and Trouble Blues, a song heavily based on Driftin' Blues, the hit that Charles Brown had had a few years before with Johnny Moore's Three Blazers.
1: I'm Matt the Cat, and I hope you've enjoyed the first installment of the Aladdin Record Story. Next week, we'll return with part two, starting up with 1950 and carrying it through to the birth of rock and roll. And in the final part, we'll focus on the early rock and roll recordings coming out of Aladdin Records. Remember, until next time, soul, it's a feeling. And you get that feeling each week when you tune into your source for 1940s and 50s rhythm and blues, right here on The Juke in the Back.
0: Let's go out with one of LA's top vocal groups, The Robins. Here they are in their infancy. This was technically the first record to be released under the Robins name. They had released one other single as The Four Bluebirds for Otis Renee's Excelsior label. And they didn't even get both sides of that single. The flip side of their song My Baby Done Told Me was a Johnny Otis recording of Courtroom Blues. Of course, Otis was working with the Robins at this time. The Robins' one and only session for Aladdin Records was held on May 27, 1949. Within days of the session, the Messner brothers released the first of only two releases for the Robins on Aladdin. This one, Around About Midnight, is based on the Roy Brown song, Long About Midnight, and it features Bobby Nunn singing the bass lead. It came out on Aladdin's Score subsidiary, and it's extremely rare. Let's close down part one of our Aladdin Records special with the Robins and Around About Midnight.
1: 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Bye-bye.

Well, we've run out of whiskey, and the women have all gone home. Thanks for dropping by. Feel free to let Matt the Cat know if you dug the show. Email him at mattthecat@mattthecat.com. Juke in the Back is recorded at Rosie's Juke Joint, located at the Stepping Stone Inn in Salem, Massachusetts. For more information, please visit jukeintheback.org. I'm Miss Rosie. 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

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That's 607-273-1541.

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1: Hi, I'm Brian DeShazer, director of the Pacifica Radio Archives, and welcome to another edition of From the Vault. This week, we salute Pacifica Radio KPFA's Drama and Literature Department with part two of Susan Stone's 50th anniversary program. We dedicate this program to one of the great leaders of the Drama and Literature Department, Eric Bauersfeld, who guided the department from 1963 to 1991 before passing the baton over to the producer of this show, Susan Stone. In addition to the great work that Eric Bauersfeld did for KPFA, he also joined the Pacifica Radio Archives in 2002 to recreate Lucille Fletcher's classic radio play, Sorry Wrong Number, guiding and directing Shirley Knight and Ed Asner and other actors into an amazing example of recreating and remounting a classic radio play. And now we present part two of the outstanding 50-year anniversary program produced by Susan Stone in collaboration with Eric in 1999.
2: Then there was Ruth Draper, who performed her virtuosic one-woman plays. Anna Deavere Smith, who made theater out of street riots. Utah Phillips documented the labor movement and a life of riding the rails through folklore and music. Isabel Allende took us into villages of the rainforests. Transcripts from the trial of South African activist Stephen Biko memorialized the great work of a short life. William Faulkner read his Nobel Prize acceptance speech in 1949, and an epic poem called Spoon River portrayed a Middle America in free verse. These were some of KPFA's voices, portraying our history and our society and environment, whether in the bedroom, the boardroom, or jail.
3: Darling, how are you? What a lovely surprise. I had no idea you were back. I didn't expect you for 2 weeks or more. Have a wonderful time. Are you well? Yes, wonderful, thank you. I'm dying to see you. Why don't you come for luncheon today? We're just quietly with me and the children. We're alone here. They adore you. We'll have a lovely, cozy time. What? Oh, my dear. Do tell me. Did you hear the whole story? I can't wait to hear. Was it true? Was it what we thought? Much worse. What do you mean? No. Do they know where they went? Has anybody gone after her? What's she going to do now? Dear, what a situation. But I can't wait to hear. Well, now listen, that is not for the children's ears, so I'll meet you at the plaza. Does that suit you? 1 o'clock. Splendid. No, dear, I can't play with you this morning. Well, I'm rushing out now. I have to get to a funeral in 15 minutes. Oh, I'm up. I've been up for hours. I've already had an Italian lesson. I'm reading The Inferno. Oh, it's divine. One realizes how it's come down through the ages. I'm quite far along. I've always kept up my Italian. Yes, I love it. Whose funeral? Poor old Daisy. Aren't you going? Wasn't it sad? Awfully sad. And yet, I'm not so sure. Well, that's what I mean. I never thought she was. No, I don't see how she could be.
4: Certainly by the time Chief Daryl Gates took over, the LAPD had a long history of this particular type of insulation and moved rapidly in the direction of seeing itself as an occupying army for large parts of Los Angeles, which were becoming more and more non-white. Another particularity of the Los Angeles Police Department is the heavy reliance on high technology. Rather than the cop on the beat, we have the occupying army, which employs a whole range of high-tech military-type devices. The LAPD used tanks to batter down suspected crack houses. They, at least on one occasion, knocked down the wrong house. So this bred a lot of the resentment that people in South Central, East Los Angeles, many of the poor and predominantly non-white communities felt toward the LAPD over time.
5: The police officers that I talked to really have gone through a lot in the past 2 or 3 years in terms of how they are regarded by the public and their awareness of that. They complain about, in a way, how careful they have to be, you know, very aware of possibly saying the wrong thing, doing the wrong thing. I believe that in many ways, you know, they were probably very demoralized right after the events.
6: I don't get along with the police. I do not like them. They do not protect and serve us like they say. They take their time. I don't care what it is and how, what's going on. They take their time. You got to tell them that you're going to kill somebody before they get you a car over there to your house.
7: The riot exposed the injustice from the police department, especially the LAPD. That exposed the type of bias they have against other races in this city.
8: In my earlier years, I've been a victim of police brutality. And I've also worked for the police department, so I understand some of their thinking, too. When you're on a high-speed chase, you're reacting. You're not acting under the badge of authority. You're reacting under the badge of authority.
9: In the riots, the cops were scared. They thought we was going to do damage, but we didn't. And we ain't worried about that because of the simple fact that we're civilized people like they are. But we're not rich, but we don't worry about it. We're still gonna survive this, black and strong, like we always been living.
10: We try to control it intellectually. We try to, the media controls it. The entertainment industry controls it.
11: Hi, this is UU Talk Phillips, the golden voice of the Great Southwest, talking to you on behalf of KPFA Pacifica here in Berkeley. You know, we Americans are the most wealthy people on the earth. Think of all the things that we own in common. We own whole national parks. We own whole national forests. In the oil lands, the oil shale under the public lands. We all share that together. Of course, we're living in a time of privatization when the public trust of all the things that are owned by us together commonly are under terrible assault by private interests. There should be no civic anymore. Everything to exist must be owned. Well, think about it. The airwaves are a public resource. The airwaves belong to us, the people, just as surely as the national parks or the national forests.
12: Latin America is such a rich and beautiful land that if the Garden of Eden existed, it could have been there. However, our people have lost their memory of paradise, because our history is a long chronicle of violence and suffering. We have endured 500 years of exploitation and different forms of colonization. First, the conquistadores, then the English, the French, the Dutch, and now the United States and the multinational corporations. All of them have come to our land to grab as much as possible, giving little or nothing in return. At the beginning, they came with their armies, but recently that has not been necessary, except on some soon forgotten occasions, as with Falklands, Nicaragua, Grenada, or Panama, because our own armed forces and corrupt governments have done the dirty job for them. The causes of this situation are deeply rooted in our history, and that is not the point tonight. What I want to talk about is violence. Not only the violence exerted against the poor, the peasants, the Indians, but also against the land. We have all heard about the systematic destruction of the rainforest of the Amazon, and we are worried, because if the fragile ecological equilibrium is broken, the whole planet will suffer the consequences.

0: These momentous days of promise in South Africa, of victory through universal suffrage, is a vindication of the life of Stephen Biko, who died, age 30, at the hands of the apartheid security police, September 12, 1977. He was the 46th political detainee known to have been murdered. No member of the security police was ever held responsible. A brilliant thinker and fearless activist, Biko was founder, leader, and theoretician of the Black Consciousness Movement. This movement, which emerged in the early 1970s, stemmed from the organization's band in 1960, the African National Congress, or ANC, and Pan-African National Congress. By the mid-60s, leaders of the ANC, Nelson Mandela and Walter Sisulu, were sent to Robben Island for the rest of their natural lives. The Black Consciousness Movement aimed to combat feelings of inferiority caused by racism and to inculcate black pride. It affirmed,
1: "I feel that this award was not made to me as a man, but to my work, a life's work in the agony and sweat of the human spirit, not for glory and least of all for profit, but to create out of the materials of the human spirit something which did not exist before. So this award is only mine in trust. It will not be difficult to find a dedication for the money part of it commensurate with the purpose and significance of its origin. But I would like to do the same with the acclaim too, by using this moment as a pinnacle from which I might be listened to by the young men and women already dedicated to the same anguish and travail, among whom is already that one who will someday stand here where I am standing. Our tragedy today is a general and universal physical fear, so long sustained by now that we can even bear it. There are no longer problems of the spirit. There is only the question, when will I be blown up? Because of this, the young man or woman writing today has forgotten the problems of the human heart in conflict with itself, which alone can make good writing, because only that is worth writing about, worth the agony and the sweat. He must learn them again. He must teach himself that the basis of all things is to be afraid. And teaching himself that, forget it forever, leaving no room in his workshop for anything but the old verities and truths of the heart, the old universal truth lacking which any story is a fellow one.
2: Some of the stories weren't in the books. In fact, they were off the charts. Lenny Bruce and Jella Biafra came to the KPFA microphones to talk and protest legal challenges to their First Amendment rights as performers. The Richmond, California School District addressed the issue of banned books in the local schools. James Joyce's Bloomsday celebration on KPFA came under fire when Molly Bloom's soliloquy from Ulysses was read, and Alice Walker's short story, Rose Lily, censored by California Governor Pete Wilson as inappropriate for school children, found an appreciative radio audience through KPFA. This is half a century of radio arts, theater, and spoken word on the airwaves at 94.1 FM.
3: 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And seated around the desk on Madison Avenue sit the religious leaders of our country.
4: Evening, gentlemen. Nice to see so many boys here tonight. I see religious leaders I haven't seen in many years.
5: For the first time in 12 years, Catholicism is up 9 points. Judaism is up 15. The big P, the Pentecostal, is starting to move finally. And now, gentlemen, we've got Mr. Nick Dyer from our religious novelty house in Chicago, who's got a beautiful cellar. The genuine Jewish star, Lucky Cross, and cigarette lighter combined. Then we got the Kiss Me in the Dark, Mazuzu, and his wonderful little cocktail napkins with some hell of a sayings there. Another martini for Mother Gabrini.
6: We interrupt this program with a special bulletin. America is now under martial law. All constitutional rights have been suspended. Stay in your homes. Do not attempt to contact loved ones, insurance agents, or attorneys. Anyone who fails to display the required embossed black velvet Mexican painting of Alexander Haig on their living room wall will be shot. Use only the drugs prescribed by your boss or supervisor. Shut up! Be happy! Obey all orders without question. The comfort you've demanded is now mandatory.
7: This is Steve Clark for KPFA Radio at the Richmond City Council meeting Monday night, August 26th. The last issue on the agenda tonight, which will be brought up in a very few minutes, is the issue as to whether or not the Berkeley Barb, the Los Angeles Free Press, and the Avant Garde magazine should continue in the Richmond City Library. Acting Mayor George Livingston has called a five-minute recess in order that those speaking pro and con on this issue have a chance to sign up before they speak. There are 40 to 50 people standing in the line right now signing up in order to address the City Council. The time now is 10:20.
8: Call a roll, Mr. Clark, please. Vargas?
9: She dreams, dragging herself across the world.
8: Here.
9: A small girl in her
8: mother's
9: white robe and veil, knee raised waist high through a bowl of quicksand soup. The man who stands beside her is against this standing on the front porch of her house, being married to the sound of cars whizzing by on Highway 61. We are gathered here like cotton to be weighed, her fingers at the last minute busily removing dry leaves and twigs, aware it is a superficial sweep. She knows he blames Mississippi for the respectful way the men turn their heads up in the yard. The women stand waiting and knowledgeable, their children held from mischief
10: yes,
9: by teachings
10: well, I put
9: from the wrong
10: in my
9: God.
10: Hair like the Andalusian girls use, or shall I wear red? Yes, and how he kissed me under the Moorish wall. And I thought, well, as well him as another. And then I asked him with my eyes to ask again. Yes, and then he asked me, would I? Yes, to say yes, my mountain flower. And first I put my arms round him, yes, and drew him down to me so he could feel my breasts all perfume, yes. And his heart was going like mad. Yes, I said, yes, I will, yes.
2: Whenever a crisis has occurred, KPFA soars. Out of the firestorm that swept through Berkeley and Oakland in 1990, out of the Vietnam War, the Persian Gulf crisis, and the Loma Prieta earthquake, out of political and geological upheavals in Eastern Europe or Asia, have come the plays, the prose and poetry, memorializing the event, paying tribute to those who endured it. The Drama and Literature Department broadcasts took the listener inside through sound and story. Susan Sontag produced Waiting for Godot in Sarajevo during the Bosnian War. Maxine Hong Kingston wrote of losing her home in the Oakland fire. A Vietnam vet read from a World War I soldier's diary. Life in cities along the Pacific Rim seemed ever more precarious as Mexico City, Kobe, Anchorage, Los Angeles, and the San Francisco Bay Area were hit by quakes. Writers turned revolutionaries wrote of the student revolt at Tiananmen Square. The San Francisco Mime Troupe performed their theater of protest against Nixon and Reagan in city parks. And the Communist Manifesto was read over our airwaves on May 1st, Workers' Day.

0: I wasn't under the illusion that going to Sarajevo to direct a play would make me useful in the way I could be if I were a doctor or a water systems engineer. It would be a small contribution. But it was the only one of the three things I do, I write, I make films, I direct in the theater, which yields something that would exist only in Sarajevo, that would be made and consumed there. Among the people I'd met in April was a young Sarajevo-born theater director, Haris Pasevic, who'd left the city after he finished school and made his considerable reputation working mainly in Serbia. When the Serbs started the war in April 1992, Pasevic went abroad. But in the fall, while working on a spectacle called Sarajevo in Antwerp, he decided that he couldn't any longer remain in safe exile, and at the end of the year managed to crawl back past UN patrols and under Serb gunfire into the freezing, besieged city. Beckett's play, written over 40 years ago, seems written for and about Sarajevo.
1: If a woman is going to write a book of peace, it is given her to know devastation. I have lost my book, 156 good pages, in a firestorm that blew out of the Oakland-Berkeley Hills and took my house, things, neighborhood, and other neighborhoods and forests. I almost reached my manuscript in time. I was driving back home from funeral rituals for my father. I have lost my father. He's gone less than a month. We were having one-month rituals early, Sunday, day off. It was the first time in my life I'd driven alone, by myself, away from Stockton and my parents' house. I turned on public radio for the intelligent voices and heard that the hills were burning quite a long way off, 45 houses destroyed, toward Moraga, toward Walnut Creek. I did not understand the directions as given on the radio, which way was east, west of the Caldecott Tunnel, north, south of the Warren Freeway. I pictured the fire far up in the hills, impossible that it crossed the freeway. By the time I was going over the Altamont Pass, the windmills on the acres of wind farms were turning as usual. The Claremont Hotel was not on fire. But 150 houses burning, and the fire not contained. The fire had blown to our side of the 10-lane freeway, over and through where Highway 24 meets Highway 13. The newscaster said, no cars have been trapped in the Caldecott Tunnel as originally feared. A police car and flares blocked the exit to my street. I drove fast to the next exit, which was also blocked. I had a sense that the police were setting

In this war, I've known a lot of officers who were loved and respected by the soldiers under them, but never have I crossed the trail of any man as beloved as Captain Henry T. Waskow, Belton, Texas. Captain Waskow was a company commander in the 36th Division. He had led his company since long before it left the States. He was very young, only in his mid-20s, but he carried in him a sincerity and gentleness that made people want to be guided by him. After my own father, he came next, a sergeant told me. He always looked after us. The soldier said he'd go to bat for us every time. I never knowed him to do anything unfair, another one said. Well, I was at the foot of the mule trail the night they brought Captain Waskow's body down. The moon was nearly full at the time, and you could see far up the trail, even partway across the valley below. Soldiers made shadows in the moonlight as they walked. Dead men had been coming down the mountain all evening, lashed onto the back of mules. They came lying belly down on wooden pack saddles, their heads hanging down the left side of the mule, and their stiffened legs sticking out awkwardly from the other side, bobbing up and down as the mule walked. The Italian mule skinners were afraid to walk beside the dead men, so Americans had to lead the mules down that night. Even the Americans were reluctant to unlash and lift off the bodies at the bottom, so an officer had to do it himself and ask others to help. First one came early in the morning. They slid him down from the mule.

0: was a very confused time for everyone, and especially for a foreign reporter. The population was told that the People's Liberation Army would be coming into the city to protect the fundamental rights of the people, and whenever they attempted to do so, people would literally storm into the streets, form human wedges to block them, and literally argue with the rank and file soldiers and the officers. The PLA officers would say, "Hello, we're the People's Liberation Army, we've come to protect you." And the people would say, "Fine, thank you very much, we're the people, piss off."
1: Around me, there are about 50 army trucks. They're full of young soldiers. Not like this morning, they're in full battle dress. They've got metal helmets. A huge crowd, thousands of people, have stopped the trucks here. Some of the tyres have been let down. I'm walking towards one of those trucks now. A long column of reinforcement troops is moving into the square now. People are throwing things at them, and as you can hear...
2: You know, I can't cross a bridge, go through a tunnel, or anything without thinking of them. I don't know, sometimes it's too much. Just not knowing when it's coming, you know?
3: I was sitting in the office, and I was talking to someone on the phone and kind of looking out the window, and the earthquake started. And I looked over into my partner's room, and it went from a square to a rectangle back to a square. And I said, wow.
4: We just hugged. The four of us hugged and waited for the building to collapse, you know, just hugging each other and waiting.
5: With all these earthquakes and the way this city's built, I think it's built to burn.
6: Hernan is the quarterback for Saddleback. He hands off to Don Shedrick. Shedrick, the ball carrier. And he gained about 3 yards on the play. And we are getting ourselves a pretty good earthquake here, folks. And that's it. Nobody else wants to play football. They want to go home. Let's hope everybody's all right. That was a pretty stiff one. This press box up here is a little flimsy, and we can really feel it up here on the top of the press box.
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4: 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Through Christ our Lord. Amen.
5: Amen. Heilige Maria, Mutter Gottes, bitte für uns Sünder, jetzt und in der Stunde unseres Todes. Amen.
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9: Tämä mikki annelunda en katuna i...
8: Ihmisiä kaduilla.
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10: This smell of the world as it collapses in the moon. The smell of the world as it collapses in the moon.
11: Change all that.
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13: Do you like spending time with him more than me? I don't mean to interrogate you, to cross-examine you. I just have a few questions. No one is on trial here. I'm not mounting an investigation. I'm very calm. I simply want to be filled in. I don't want to be left in the dark. I just want the truth. I've got nothing emotionally invested in your answers. This has nothing to do with feeling betrayed or wanting to kill you or feeling that I'm going to go insane and rip the leg off.

jolly day for me. 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

0: nothing but bluebirds all the day long. Never saw the sun shining so bright, never saw things going so right. 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
2: 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Cummings, Lawrence Ferlinghetti, and Denise Levertov. Jack Foley, KPFA's poet in residence today, keeps a strong poetic infusion alive at KPFA on his weekly broadcasts.
3: This round world says it collapses on me.
4: I'm going to read a short poem and then Larry's going to read a short poem.
3: The wind blows through me.
4: There's cruelty in every jewel, and each black lump of coal was once a multitude of lives. Within his skin, each guru holds a fool.

0: blue hard, blue slick, blue slow, blue quick, blue cool, blue hot, everything I am, everything I'm not. 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If capitalism don't kill me, racism will.
1: Night, night, night. Other people's nervous hands. Looking for the Ile de France, what boats are in, the lights. Almost always headed downtown or the return to the city. In the sky, someone overturned a gigantic Coke bottle on our heads without saying a word. Drenched, the car foundered, the lights wavered just a little. She crossed her hands on her breast and looked over her shoulder. There was a green vine trailing from the top of her head. At the end of each of her fingers, a small mouth opened, showing a tongue. All the tongues moved. The road was paved with
2: transparent... The of spring are on winter's traces. The mother of months in meadow and plain fills the shadows and windy places with lisp of leaves and ripple of rain. And the brown, bright nightingale amorous is half assuaged for it of us. For the Thracian ships and the foreign faces, the tongueless vigil and all the pain.
3: Poetry is made with the syllables of dreams, yet the dreamer is always a bad poet. Poetry is not a severing of the sound ropes, it is a knotting of them. Poetry is a lighthouse moving its megaphone over the sea. Poetry is the semen of swans coupling in air. Poetry is a picture of Ma in her Woolworth bra looking out a window into the secret garden where two lovers lie. Poetry is an Arab carrying colored rugs and bird cages through the streets of a great metropolis.
4: Fiction. The possibility that her disastrous relationships with men arise out of the desire to prove her mother right. Men are such beasts.
5: Too bad you didn't come with us to the restaurant. We found it with a little trouble and had just been seated when suddenly in pops Ishmael and Callahan and Alta and everybody. So we all sat down together and ate too much Italian food and had a very nice time.
4: What crazy birds.
5: These crows who saw a cut slice.
4: The sound and good old rash.
5: The cross where they had emerged.
6: Who are these people? KPFA found out. Reviewers of film and books, dance and fine art, took to the airwaves to illuminate us. Pauline Kael, John Leonard, Marilyn Hagberg, Richard Walensky, Bernie Weiner, Craig Martin, and Richard Lupoff. Shanti Baker, Peter Carroll, Fred Cody, Robert Hurwitt, Lee Lightfoot, and Sura Wood took us beyond the curtain, between the covers, to introduce us to the story, the craft, and the characters. Fred Cody expounded on the foibles of fiction. Frank Lloyd Wright talked to us of structuralism and architecture. And Albert Schweitzer asked, will the center hold? And the quiz shows of Minds Over Matter had us running for our dictionaries and our atlases.
7: Talking with Victor Hernandez Cruz, whose new book has just appeared, published by Momo's Press in San Francisco. It's a paperback, and it's called Bilingual Holes. And that's with a W-H-O-L-E-S. And I think we might start by talking a little bit about the title of your book, Victor.
8: Yeah, it's also the bi, it's not B-I, but B-Y.
7: Right. B-Y.
8: Bilingual Holes, and of course, holes with a W.
7: Right.
8: And the title comes from the adventure of the two languages being together, the Spanish and the English. And more so than in any book that I have previously published, I deal with this theme, like, poetically.
7: Right.
8: And so in practice also.
9: Welcome to Probabilities. This is Richard A. Lupoff.
10: And I'm Richard Walensky, and our guest is Fran Lebowitz, who has a children's book out called Mr. Chaz and Lisa Sue Meet the Pandas. Fran Lebowitz is perhaps better known for two collections of essays, Metropolitan Life and Social Studies, which appeared in the 1970s and 1980s. According to the material we got, you suffered writing block for 10 years?
11: I didn't realize they sent that out in a press release. I wouldn't really call it a writer's block. I think 10 years is too long for a writer's block. I would call it maybe a writer's blockade. You know, it lasted maybe even longer than 10 years.

0: And it was kind of on the same timetable as the Vietnam War. I also, it was very similar in other respects. I don't know how I got into it, and I couldn't figure out how to get out of it.
1: The exhibit called Impressions of an Era That's Capping a Wonderful Year at the de Young Museum is especially appealing, I think. Subtitled Paris 1870 to 1914, this consists of some 100 paintings, drawings, sculptures, prints, photographs, posters, and costumes, all from the permanent collections of the Fine Arts Museum.
2: Any force exerted on that from any given direction meets the opposition of two sides, working with the one. You can't do this with it, you see. It's absolutely static and absolutely force resistant from any angle, any side, all the way up. The plan is there, isn't it? No.
3: No,
2: the plan is there. But there is the way nature builds tall, that way. And that's the way man can build tall with his steel. And if he can build that high, he can build 2 miles. There's no limit to the height he can build. If that is scientifically sound for a mile, it can be just as sound for 2 or 3. There's no limit to the height you can build if you want to build according to nature. See?
4: Well, Mr. Wright, you're so against buildings, tall skyscrapers. Why, I was quite surprised when I heard that you proposed a
2: My dear boy, I love tall buildings. I like to build tall. But I don't like to build tall where there's no business to be. I only like to build tall where a tall building has freedom and excuse for being there.
4: Well, another question. I think I read someplace that this building will hold 100,000 people, is that right?
2: 130.
4: How would that, wouldn't that be a problem of getting them in and out? I don't see how
2: 100,000. Sure, that's why there are four approaches. Double each way, each corner of the tripod is an avenue.
5: And you can double-decorate it. 200th Wiederkehr des Tages der Geburt Goethes zu feiern.
6: We are gathered together to commemorate the second centenary of the birth of Goethe.
5: Lassen Sie uns in dieser Stunde uns sein Werk, sein Denken und was für uns bedeutet vergegenwärtigen.
6: Let us devote this hour to taking stock of his life, of his work, of his thought, of what he means to us. At the time of his death, Goethe was famous, but not known.
5: Ein innerliches Verhältnis zu ihm und seinem Werke besitzt sein Volk damals nicht.
6: His own people had little comprehension.

0: question, a sound bite on audio, and we're going to play that for you. And what I want you to do is tell me who is speaking. There are two people speaking, and if you can, the name of the movie.
1: As chairwoman of the reception committee, I welcome you with open arms.
2: Is that so? How late do you stay open?
1: I've sponsored your appointment because I feel you are the most able statesman in all Fredonia.
2: Well, that covers a lot of ground. Say, you cover a lot of ground yourself. You better beat it. I hear they're going to tear you down and put up an office building where you're standing. You can leave in a taxi. If you can't get a taxi, you can leave in a huff. If that's too soon, you can leave in a minute and a huff. You know, you haven't stopped talking since I came here. You must have been vaccinated with a phonograph needle.
0: So let's go to the call. Hi, you're on KPFA.
3: Well, hi, we're here with a committee of seven, and we're trying to figure this out. Is it monkey business?
0: No, but you're on the right track, sir.
3: Well, it's Margaret Dumont and the Grouch, right?
0: You certainly got that.
3: But we don't know. It's not monkey business.
0: Not monkey business. Or the other.
3: Oh, well.
4: KPFA was not just a radio station, but a blank canvas on which experimental art forms and sound were created. Thanks to such pioneer programmers of both the music and drama and literature departments, like Tom Parkinson, Charles Amerikanian, and Kenneth Rexroth, innovations in the use of the human voice as instrument, as well as performances of wordplay or the Jabberwocky of sound poetry, evolved and was elaborated by the technology of tape recorders and computers. Invention and innovation became the hallmark of KPFA's Arts Voice. Out of the beat poetry of the 50s and 60s came performers and practitioners of text sound, Hörspiel, innovative radio theater, and sound poetry, who found their way to KPFA, giving them a unique American broadcast outlet. Laurie Anderson, Carlos Santos, Diamanda Galas, Meredith Monk, Henri Chopin, Kin Nordine, Joan LaBarbera, Pamela Zee, and Kathy Berberian were among those whose unconventional use of tongue and tape machine distinguished our airwaves and enabled KPFA to rival Europe as an open broadcast forum for expression and discussion of a unique audio art.

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1: Using only the boundaries of their imaginations to create soundscapes was perfectly suited to this new non-visual medium of radio. Cinema in the head or theater of the imagination, KPFA stood out as the definitive performance space of the air.
0: Here we are with something imaginary in the trembling air. Between us.
2: We're just...

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2: Sit down. Well, I want you to build it for me, the sound museum.
3: Good, it's quite an assignment.
2: Yeah, it should be fun.

0: fine saw with great care until we have sawn down to the screw part. Then we cut off this third that was marked on the peg, and we cut out in the remaining two-thirds in their middle a groove like a canal on the whole length, and its size should be half the thickness of the remaining part. Then we take an iron rod and sharpen it according to the screw turns. Then we fit it into the peg with the canal in it, then we make its end come out in the screw turns after we have fastened the two pieces together so that the two are fixed to one another and cannot come apart at all. Then we take a small wedge and insert it into the canal like groove and knock it till the iron rod comes out in line between the two parts. When we have done this, we fit the screw into a piece of wood which has been bored a hole that corresponds exactly to the thickness of the screw. Then we bore in the sides of this white hole, small hole, side by side, and we fit them in small of like round pegs and drive them in until they engage the screw part. Then we take the plank from which we cut make the female screw, and we bore in it a hole the size of the screw peg. Then we make a joint between this plank and a plank which we fit the screw by screw cross pieces which we fasten very solidly. Then we insert the peg that carries the wedge into the hole that's in the plank, and we watch the female screw, and we bore in the upper end of the screw hole which plays handles. And we turn it until it comes on the plank. We keep on turning it up and down.
1: The sound of drama and literature programming on KPFA for the past half century has not just been about entertaining plots or circuit riding authors. The radio theater, reviews, and readings have heralded social change, have voiced the politics and poetics of protest, have uttered clarion calls for environmental awareness, and have been eyewitness to struggles at home and abroad. We've celebrated romance, family, food, and holidays as well. As Ludwig Wittgenstein has said, "The limits of language are the limits of my world." KPFA's literary and theater voice certainly knows no limits. In 1991, the radio station moved from a threadbare cold water flat of offices and studios located above an ice cream parlor to a custom-built, airy, two-story home a few blocks away from its longtime residency on Berkeley Shattuck Avenue. Some other changes were to come as well. KPFA's growing schedule of news and information programming began to move in on the arts programming, and an uneasy alliance grew between the radio station and the Pacifica Radio Foundation. Feeding the friction between Pacifica and KPFA were differing opinions on the meaning and workings of First Amendment radio and a growing crisis in leadership at both the Pacifica National Board and Executive Director level.
2: Hello, who's there, please?
3: Hello.
2: Hello.
3: Hello. Hello. Hello. Hello.
2: Anybody there?
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1: On July 13th, 1999, KPFA was silenced. Pacifica Radio's national management and executive director shut down its flagship station, arrested the station's news department, and locked out the entire staff. On behalf of their fired co-workers and the termination of their general manager's contract, KPFA programmers had gone on the air earlier to talk to listeners about the dismissal of the community voice from the national decision-making table, as well as to discuss Pacifica's governance issues and the move to sell KPFA. The country's oldest listener-sponsored radio station and Pacifica Radio were at war. Thousands of KPFA supporters took to the streets urging Pacifica to give community radio back to the community. But the campaign of intimidation and censorship by Pacifica grew. Hundreds of people were arrested in peaceful demonstrations in cities throughout the San Francisco Bay Area. 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
5: 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What do we want?
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1: On August 5th, 1999, KPFA was back on the air. But now, more than ever, KPFA is a work in progress. Our entire struggle has been about change in 50 years of broadcasting, changing the way Pacifica governs its network. The national programming strategies and community relationships also need to change. It's been about changing the way KPFA itself, too, thinks about radio and broadcasts radio. It's about changing the voices and vision of this radio station to more honestly reflect the changing listener demographics and the listeners, not the broadcasters, programming interests. In these months of turmoil, the voices of KPFA's drama and literature programming have more than defined the moment at which we've arrived. We've underscored in our presence throughout 50 years of KPFA's broadcast history the eloquence and power of the spoken word. Drama and literature is as much a document and voice of KPFA's political movement at this critical time in its life and health as it is about the magic of the medium. Where would we ever be without it?

I'm Susan Stone. The celebration of half a century of broadcasting inspires this tribute, and it's thanks to those many dedicated KPFA radio programmers who have cut tape, read stories, performed theater, snared the interviews, honored the poetry, produced the documentaries, and endured the culture of crisis at Pacifica Radio that have made this programming possible. I'd like to thank Eric Bowersfeld for his KPFA radio memories and the archives of Ferdinand Krivet, and the KPFA FM archives for making this half century of KPFA's drama and literature broadcast history possible.

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0: 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This documentary was produced in 1999 by Susan Stone for the 50th anniversary of Pacifica Radio. 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From the Vault is produced by Brian DeShazer and Mark Torres, executive producer Brian DeShazer. We thank our partners, collaborators, and grant funders, the American Archive of Public Broadcasting, the Pop-Up Archive, the Internet Archive, UC Berkeley, and the NHPRC at the National Archives. Our friend Eric Bauersfeld passed away in his home in Berkeley, California at the age of 93 on Sunday, April 3rd, 2016. We at the Pacifica Radio Archives count ourselves very lucky to have called him friend and colleague. We miss you, Eric. Thanks for listening and keeping our drama and literature alive and well on the radio.
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0: TUC Radio, Time of Useful Consciousness. This is an updated archival program in memory of Cecile Pineda. She gave the introduction to this passionate indictment of nuclear power. Cecile Pineda had come to the Unitarian Universalist Fellowship Hall in Berkeley on Hiroshima Day 2014 to support Harvey Wasserman. He campaigns to prevent the opening of nuclear power plants, to limit their operation, or to close them down. I recorded this event on August 6, 2014, and remember the mood of the standing room audience. The ongoing global contamination that the explosion of the Fukushima reactors had initiated only 3 years earlier was on everybody's mind. Cecile Pineda had just finished her novel, Devil's Tango, How I Learned the Fukushima Step by Step, that the nation's John Nichols called an astonishing anatomy of the Fukushima Daiichi nuclear disaster. Cecile Pineda died at home on August 11, 2022. Her friends and students miss her voice, her humor, her deep scientific knowledge, and her rebellion, all inside her art of writing. This replay of her appearance, along with Harvey Wasserman, has an eerily contemporary cast. In August 2022, nuclear power is being sold as solution to climate change. Here's my introduction to the original broadcast. From Fukushima to Solartopia, how the green-powered Earth Revolution can defeat King Kong, coal, oil, nukes, and gas. Only someone who worked tirelessly to defeat nuclear power for over 40 years and has not stopped to this day, someone who lived and built a renewable energy utopia for the same 40 years, can take the frightening topic of Fukushima and give energy for a way out. Harvey Wasserman says that we are in the fight for our lives. We must and can build the green-powered Earth before the next nuclear meltdown. To this day, Wasserman has investigated the nuclear industry and their meltdowns from Harrisburg to Chernobyl and Fukushima. His website, solartopia.org, is the best link to his online activities and his weekly radio show on PRN. Cecile Pineda, the Mexican-American author of Devil's Tango, How I Learned the Fukushima Step by Step, gave him an eloquent introduction. Cecile Pineda.
1: It gives me great displeasure to have to introduce Harvey Wasserman to you. I wouldn't have to be doing it if Enrico Fermi hadn't split the atom in 1934. I wouldn't have to be doing this if 12 hyped-up mathematicians at Alamogordo hadn't worked developing what they cavaliered referred to as JET. I wouldn't have to introduce Harvey if nuclear energy couldn't be profitable unless it provided bomb-grade plutonium to the atomic weapons industry. I wouldn't have to introduce Harvey if there weren't 7,315 nuclear bombs currently in the U.S. arsenal. And if, in a nod to austerity, the Pentagon wasn't planning on a bargain basement nuclear war slated for 2016, targeting Russia and possibly China. I wouldn't have to introduce Harvey if human negligence, deliberate criminality, and utter disregard for its dangers, human activity hadn't allowed more than 330,000 metric tons of nuclear waste to proliferate all over the planet with no technology in sight to sequester it from the biosphere. So, here we are on August 6, 2014, the 69th anniversary of the number one empires crossing the line in the sand and delivering the first two atom bombs on a civilian population. Although There were most likely more than just one smaller-scale experiments conducted on its own people and in its own territories earlier, and many more would be scheduled later. So, let me stop here by sharing one small ray of light with you, this quote from Howard Zinn. To be hopeful in bad times is not just foolishly romantic. It's based on the fact that human history is a history not of cruelty, but also of compassion, sacrifice, courage, and kindness. What we choose to emphasize in this complex history will determine our lives. If we see only the worst, it destroys our capacity to do something. If we remember those times and places, and there's so many, where people have behaved magnificently, this gives us the energy to act, and at least the possibility of sending this spinning top of a world in a different direction. And if we do act, in however small a way, we don't have to wait for some grand utopian future. The future is an infinite succession of presence, and to live now as we think human beings should live, in defiance of all that is bad around us, it in itself is a marvelous victory. Harvey Wasserman has lived his life and dedicated his heart and mind to this spinning top for over 40 years. Please cheer this kind, compassionate, and courageous warrior, Harvey.
0: Harvey Wasserman began by extending personal greetings and thanks to Cecile Pineda and friends and fellow activists.
2: Where I am here now is to tell you good news and then bad news and then really good news, okay? So the good news is this: we're winning. We are definitely shutting down the nuclear power industry. It's definitely happening. From 1968 to 1984, I lived on a hippie farm in western Massachusetts. We had been there 5 years. We stopped burning the furniture. We figured out how to insulate the house and keep warm. And one day in December of 1973, the local utility company announced that they were going to build twin nuclear reactors 4 miles from our house. And in the local newspaper, there was an aerial photograph of the Montague Plains, which was where they were going to put it, and they superimposed a sketch, an artist's rendering of these nuclear plants. And the minute I looked at this, and all of us, we all looked at it instantly and said, we are going to stop this thing, and we are going to end any idea that they're going to bring the bulldozers into the Montague Plains. Now, we were given zero chance to stop these guys. We were just a bunch of hippies on the hill. Some of you may know about. We made films. We organized. We wrote books. Anna Georgie wrote a wonderful book called No Nukes. And we just kicked them right out of town. They never got the bulldozers in. Now, in 1974, Richard Nixon, remember Richard Nixon? He announced in the middle of the Arab oil embargo that there would be 1,000 commercial reactors in the United States by the year 2000. 1,000. And literally from the time he made that announcement, the numbers started to drop. Largely because of our movement in two directions. One, because of our political opposition. We cut off funding from the federal government, most of the funding, actually, that they would have gotten. And also, we started promoting renewables. Because of our movement, and don't let anybody tell you otherwise, we cut the number down. They never got over about 120. In the United States, which is way too many, but still an 8,000. We shut 4 reactors last year, including 2 at San Onofre between LA and San Diego. A huge victory. And so one of the things I'm here to urge is that all Californians, and I'm actually becoming a Californian, we still have Diablo Canyon. We have 2 reactors at Diablo Canyon. And I want to let you know that there is a really nice place to stay in San Luis Obispo. It's the county jail. I did 3 nights there. I plan on doing more. Back in 1984, we were the late in the day affinity group, and you know that those reactors will be shut. But it should be the number one priority. People ask me in California, what can we do out here? Shutting Diablo Canyon is a huge deal. It is in a tsunami zone, and it is surrounded by earthquake faults. It's the job of an organizer to make sure that people understand that you can win. And we've been winning for more than 40 years. actually, in slowing this industry down. And I want to acknowledge one of the great heroes of our movement. I talked to Dennis about him on the radio today. A Bay Area, well, he wasn't a native, he was from Cleveland, but he lived out there most of his life on Clayton Street in San Francisco, Dr. John Goffman. Dr. Goffman was at Lawrence Livermore. He was a genius, if there ever was one, deserved two Nobel Prizes. He did some of the major pioneering work in LDL cholesterol. I never knew that until after he passed away. But he was also part of the Manhattan Project, and he co-discovered some of the isotopes that made nuclear weapons, unfortunately, and nuclear power possible. And he became the chief health officer of the Atomic Energy Commission. And in one of the most important acts of defiance and truthiness, I guess, as Stephen Colbert would say, in our history. I got to tell this story because, you know, this is Hiroshima Day. This is a major turning point. And very few people understood that commercial reactors could harm people back in the late 1960s, early 70s. But another great hero, Dr. Ernest Sternglass, was a radiologist at the University of Pittsburgh. And he got in the mail, anonymously, records of the radiation emissions from the Shippingport commercial reactor, which was the first to open in the world, actually, in 1957. And being a radiologist, he understood. He looked at the numbers, and he realized that Shippingport, even though it didn't have an accident, was killing people. He wrote a book called Secret Fallout, which was pulped, by the way. There, some very strange things happened to the copies of Secret Fallout. So when this came out, it was a big scandal, a big deal. And by the way, Ernie single-handedly, in many ways, stopped the anti-ballistic missile system. This was in the late 60s. Our plan, the genius American plan, was to put nuclear-tipped missiles around all of our cities. And if nuclear-tipped missiles were coming in, we would shoot nuclear-tipped missiles up and we would blow them up. And that was going to save us, right? So Ernie pointed out a small detail that if you did that, there'd be so much radiation that every child in the United States would basically keel over dead. And the article was published in Esquire, and actually it's generally credited with having turned Congress against the ABM system. And so when Ernie came out again and said that the nuclear power plants were going to harm people, or were harming people, they assigned Dr. Goffman, who was as prestigious a scientist as there was in the world, with his tremendous credentials from the Manhattan Project and all that other stuff. He was a medical doctor as well as a nuclear chemist, the head of the chief of the safety division of the Atomic Energy Commission. They said, go deal with this guy, expecting him to exonerate the nuclear industry. To John's everlasting credit and to the importance of our movement, he came back and said, well, you know, we've looked at this. He had a co-researcher named Arthur Tamplin from the RAND Corporation. They basically found out that nuclear power plants, without an accident, and with far fewer, far smaller reactors than we have today, were killing 32,000 Americans a year. Now, the AEC wanted none of this, and they basically forced him out. They couldn't fire him. He was too prestigious. But they put him in a closet, basically. They took away his staff. They took away his funding. He published a book called Poisoned Power, which was fittingly published by the Rodale Press, the organic gardening and farming people. And we read Poison Power on our farm. And John, by the way, stuck with it for the rest of his life. I mean, he was unrelenting and absolutely an essential piece of the No Nukes movement. When he was asked what he thought of the nuclear power industry, remember, this is a guy at the top of the heap. He characterized nuclear power, and I quote, as premeditated mass murder. That's what he called the commercial atomic reactor industry. Tokyo Electric Power Company built Fukushima. They own Fukushima, and they blew up Fukushima, all four reactors, and they still own Fukushima. We circulated a petition, I circulated this last summer and fall, to go to the United Nations and ask the United Nations to set up a separate body to take over Fukushima and to put the experts there who could really clean this place up. We got 150,000 signatures. Move On helped, and Roots Action, and the Green Shadow Cabinet, and Greenpeace, and a few other organizations, 150,000 signatures. We took these signatures to the UN on November 7th last year. We have yet to get a reply. We have not heard a word from the United Nations. But the reality is that TEPCO, Tokyo Electric Power, has no liability in this situation. Not only don't they have any liability, they're making money on this. Last year, Tokyo Electric Power showed a huge profit, mostly based on government money coming in to pay them to clean up the mess they made, of which they're completely incapable of doing. So let's talk about this. I'm going to go into the difficult phase of this talk. We'll get it out of the way, okay? And we generally, I pass out Prozac and Zoloft and other things to, but you know, this is hard stuff, and I'm just going to have to tell you. Many of our commercial reactors in this country are downriver from large dams. And these dams are susceptible to earthquake damage, among other things. We have a dam upriver from the three reactors at Oconee in South Carolina, which has a 65-foot crack in it. And it is clear that if that, God forbid, that dam broke, the wall of water would exceed the tsunami that hit Fukushima in size. We've already had a reactor at Fort Calhoun, which we now call Port Calhoun, in Nebraska, which was flooded by the Missouri River a few years ago. So we've had experience with this already. This is not good news. At Fukushima, units 1, 2, 3, 4, and 5, this is American technology. These are Mark I General Electric reactors. For more than 40 years, the nuclear power industry has been telling us that no commercial reactor can explode, okay? Now, we had an explosion at Three Mile Island. We don't know how big it was, actually. And I'm going to have to do this. I'm going to tell a little aside here. At Three Mile Island, and this is part of our activist community here, at Three Mile Island, there was a woman. When they built Unit 2, she got it in her brain that she was going to demand that the containment at Three Mile Island be able to withstand a jet crash. When you fly into Harrisburg, you fly right around this thing. She fought and fought and fought, and she won. She forced them to make the TMI containment dome the strongest one in the United States. And you know what happened? When the meltdown occurred, which they denied, by the way, they denied for years there was a meltdown of fuel. When the hydrogen explosion happened, it was almost entirely contained, thank God, by the containment dome. And we don't know to this day whether or not that woman had saved all of the northeast of the United States by forcing that containment. So don't ever think that this small deal that you're doing here or there, you know, doesn't have an impact. Then comes Fukushima. And after all these years of hearing American reactors can't explode, four of them exploded. Those are General Electric reactors. Units 1, 2, and 3, the core was in there. All three of them melted into the ground. We don't know where they are. Now, this is my 41st year of fighting nuclear power. Nowhere before 2011 did we hear anything about multiple meltdowns. People always say, well, what if a commercial reactor melts? What if three melt, for God's sakes? They don't know where these cores are after all these years. So the reality is that, and this is actually the worst thing I'm going to have to say, is that I am terrified of the water pouring into the Pacific Ocean. You know, this is cesium and many other highly lethal isotopes. And the question is not, are these isotopes potentially dangerous to human life? Of course they are. I think the only thing we can do at this point in time about Fukushima is to continue to pressure some kind of global response. TEPCO, Tokyo Electric Power, should not continue to own Fukushima. They do not have the expertise. They don't have the incentive. There's, you know, these are corporations we're dealing with. If there's a single virus that has infected and threatened the human race, it is the corporation. This entity, this entity that has been given human rights but no human responsibilities. There is no built-in financial incentive for Tokyo Electric Power Company to clean up Fukushima. And it's true of all the reactors in the world. And so that, more than anything, is what we really have to change. I believe we can change it. Why? Because our survival is at stake. If there's one thing that is more powerful than the profit motive, it's the survival instinct. What else do we need to know? You know, what more can go wrong? So now, as we move ahead into the good stuff, we do have a rapidly diminishing number of commercial reactors in the world. It is happening. We shut, like I say, five last year. This year, Vermont Yankee will shut. There's no doubt about it. And All the reactors in the United States are old, and they are losing their competitiveness. The Mark I's, there's 23 General Electric reactors, there's a lot of old Westinghouse reactors. We have reached the tipping point. We actually reached it in 2011, where wind and solar are cheaper than operating nuclear plants. Now that's a huge deal. It means you now can put in solar panels and put nuclear power plants, existing nuclear power plants, fully amortized nuclear power plants, out of business. Talk about chutzpah. They're going into the Illinois legislature and they're saying, we need money to continue to operate these fully amortized reactors because they fight global warming. Now, we may lose a couple of those battles. You know, Nebraska, Texas, maybe a few other states will lose, and they'll get some subsidies for a while. But Massachusetts, other states, we should win. It may even come up here. Diablo is not quite at that state yet, but it may even come up in California, where they start to ask for subsidies to operate these reactors. But if we can keep them from getting them, they will shut. So this all, back then we had a vision. I actually came up with a name for it in 2005, Solartopia, a totally green-powered Earth. We talked about it in 75. It was actually coming on in 76, 77, 78 when Carter came in. Carter had his faults, but he did have a vision of green power, and he did set up the National Renewable Energy Lab. And then the apocalypse occurred named Ronald Reagan. And anybody want to doubt the damage done by Ronald Reagan, I can tell you that he set us back a good 20, 25 years on renewable energy. There's absolutely no doubt about it. You know, ripping the solar panels off the roof of the White House was the least of what Reagan did, as did George Duke Majan here in California. It's horrifying what they did. And luckily for us, and it's hard for many Americans to understand this, there are other countries in the world. And the technology was picked up by Denmark and, you know, Danish, and the Japanese did a lot of solar, the Israelis did a lot of solar, and then the Germans, although the Germans basically took over Denmark's technology. I also want to mention hemp. And hemp was the number two cash crop in America before and during and immediately after the American Revolution, number one being tobacco, which was the more dangerous drug. So now with the prohibition on marijuana finally starting to end, hemp will come in. And hemp will be a much larger cash crop than marijuana ever was. We also will have biofuels. Let me talk about biofuels very quickly, and I'm going to wind down here after we get through Solartopia. Biofuels are an extremely important part of the renewable energy mix. But we cannot make biofuels from corn and soy. It makes no sense whatsoever. We cannot use food crops to make fuel. We can't have people competing with hunger against automobiles. And plus, they're lousy sources of ethanol anyway. We will also have wave energy. And wave energy is one of my favorite. They basically take a giant metal sausage, and they have it split in the middle, and they go up and down, and it squishes water and creates energy. We also have essentially underwater windmills. There's one off in Norway, and it's way more powerful than wind-driven windmills. Wind is irregular. Water and currents are way more powerful and way more reliable. We also have ocean thermal. We have geothermal. God willing, we'll finally get some mass transit in this country, and increased efficiency, conservation, things like that. So to conclude with that part of it, we are on the brink of what I consider the most important technological revolution in human history, which is the conversion from King Kong, coal, oil, nukes, and gas, to Solartopia, a totally green-powered Earth. We have the technology, and it's economical. That's the turning point that we welcome now. All these technologies, which were once pie in the sky and which were considered too expensive, are now cheaper. They're cheaper than coal. They're cheaper than oil, for God's sakes, and they're cheaper than nukes. The only thing competing with renewables now is fracked gas. And fracked gas is a nightmare, as I don't have to tell you all. And I just want to conclude by saying, as we go to Solartopia, as we go to a green-powered Earth, and as we win this, and we are winning it, now I'm in the position of telling you that perhaps our number one ally in the conversion to Solartopian technology is Wall Street. Because, thank you. Because there is a faction in Wall Street that's invested in fossil and nuclear fuels, but it is shrinking. The big money is going into renewables. So the bottom line is this. We are on the brink now. And in my world, I live my life every day praying that we get to Solartopia before the next meltdown. It is a race. And just take heart in all the progress we've made and remember that our survival is at stake here, as well as our economy. And let's move it. So thank you very much. Thank you. Thank you. Thank you.
0: That was the conclusion of a speech by Harvey Wasserman on how the green-powered Earth Revolution can defeat King Kong, coal, oil, nukes, and gas. I recorded him in Berkeley, California, on August 6, 2014. In over 40 years of anti-nuclear activism and green renewable energy practice, Wasserman has authored and co-authored a dozen books, countless articles for publications from Counterpunch to the New York Times. He teaches college-level history, does a weekly radio show on PRN, and has an active presence on the internet that you can access through his website, solartopia.org. I replayed this talk by Harvey Wasserman for his clear message against King Kong and for the optimism he exudes and for a kind of joy needed at a time when we're having some setbacks. Just yesterday, news came in that a bill has been introduced to extend the life of California's last remaining nuclear power plant, the Diablo Canyon Power Plant near San Luis Obispo. Harvey Wasserman, still active today in August 2022, joined the campaign to defeat the bill. At the top of this program, you heard the introduction to Wasserman and nuclear power plants by the writer and activist Cecile Pineda. Cecile Pineda died at home on August 11, 2022. 8 years after this event, and I'm urging you to take note of her books on memory, history, immigration, ecology, and science. On the back cover of her book, Apology to a Whale, Words to Mend a World, Joanna Macy says, quote, Cecile Pineda has the nerve to ask the one simple question that eludes our public posturing and computation. It is the one question that could save us. What has happened to our mind that we are killing our world? End quote. You can hear this program again on TUC Radio's website, tucradio.org. There you can also subscribe to weekly free podcasts. This program was produced with solar power in the mountains of Northern California. My name is Mariah Gelarden. Thank you for listening.
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4: Welcome to Book Waves. I'm Rich Walensky. Edmund White, who died in June 2025 at the age of 85, was called the patron saint of gay literature. By the time of his death, he'd published 16 novels, one play, 6 works of nonfiction, 3 biographies, and 6 volumes of memoirs. This interview, the second of 4, was recorded on June 10, 2000, while he was on tour for his novel, The Married Man. This interview was digitized, remastered, and edited on June 20th, 2026, and has not been heard in a quarter century.
5: This book is slightly different from your trilogy in that it's set in the third person, and the character, the lead character, is not clearly Edmund White. You're doing something different here.
6: Well, when I finished my trilogy of Boy's Own Story, Beautiful Room is Empty, and The Farewell Symphony, I wanted to mark a change. I didn't want it to just dribble on the rest of my life and be coterminous with my life. So I thought, well, I'll write in the third person, and I'll invent a character who resembles me, but is sort of like a cousin. So I found that once I switched to the third person, that I actually felt quite liberated, because if you were to say, I am lazy but charming, it would annoy everybody because it would sound masochistic to call yourself lazy and vain to call yourself charming. But if you say he was lazy but charming, it sounds like one more description of any character. So you can actually end up poking a lot of fun at yourself and creating a real character without inducing all that embarrassment.
5: In The Farewell Symphony, your character talks about a relationship with someone named Bryce. Now, that wasn't the individual's real name. Julian is Bryce. So it's an odd one-step removed fiction from the fiction that you told us you were going to write about in your last book. It's kind of a strange move for you.
6: Well, yes. I guess you're more aware of that than most readers, I think, have been. But it's true that I didn't want to use the same names because I didn't, since the Austin character wasn't the I who was speaking in the trilogy, I felt that I couldn't just import one of the characters under his character name into a book that where all the terms were different. So I felt I had to change his name too.
5: Well, then that brings up the question, what about other characters? Is there a continuity that we're missing between the characters from the trilogy and the characters from this, the character of McVeigh, for example?
6: No, not really. I mean, I think that generally the characters in this book are all new. It's partly because of an accident in my own life. It's true I write autobiographically, and it's true that most of the characters are based on people I know. But in my life, so many of the people I know have died that, in a way, that's what Farewell Symphony was about the death of most of the characters. McVeigh is loosely based on James Lord, who has lived in Paris since 1944 and wrote the biography of Giacometti and has more recently written about Picasso and Dora and portraits of men, portraits of women. But anyway, he's mainly somebody who's been a figure in the art world for a long time.
5: The character of Austin is not Edmund White. I mean, he has a slightly different career, but he is a writer. When you're doing that, you said it felt liberating, but did it also feel liberating to change the person so that it was not you?
6: Well, yes. I mean, I think I enjoyed exaggerating certain of my own characteristics. Like, I tend to be disorderly, but Austin's downright lazy and chaotic. I always say I'm lazy, but then I've written 15 books or something, I don't know. And I seem to get a lot done, and if you were to collect all my journalism, it would probably fill another 5 books. So I've been kind of busy in my life, mainly because I've always been broke, and I had to write to make a living. So Austin's quite different. He's a sort of fallen Virginia aristocrat, whereas I'm white trash from Texas. And he's an expert in furniture and knows a lot about the 18th century. And I don't know much about any one thing.
5: The character of Julian, the lover, the married man, the bisexual married man who meets up with Austin, how close is Julian to the lover that you had in Paris during the same time? Austin is the same age you were at that time. Was Julian?
6: Yes. Yes. I mean, I had a lover named Hubert Sorin, S-O-R-I-N, Hubert. And Hubert and I did one little book together called Our Paris, Sketches from Memory. And it was a book of his drawings and my texts because he had been an architect like Julien, the book. Whereas Julien turns toward painting, Hubert in real life got interested in cartoons. So he asked me if I would write the text for like a book of cartoons, and I said sure. So we just did little subjects based on our everyday life and our neighborhood. And I think it's a charming little book, and the drawings were really good. And he was so pleased. He finished it just a week before he died. So he was very pleased to know that something of his would exist after his death. But no, he's quite similar to the real Hubert, except Julien, I think, maybe doesn't quite have the warmth and charm and bigness of soul. Maybe I drew a slightly smaller scale Hubert, and I sort of felt bad about that. I mean, I felt like, why am I giving him short shrift? But I think he had something which is one of the most difficult things to convey, which is charm. It's very hard to get that across on the page. And I tried, but I certainly was, I think, able to convey that he was mysterious, because he's very, very mysterious, and that he's attractive and virile and intelligent and very original in his opinions. But I'm not sure I could get across the charm, and the charm is what redeems everything else.
5: It struck me in reading him that I wasn't sure if I liked him at all, whereas perhaps I might like Hubert.
6: Yeah, I think that's right. But then again, people who did like him oftentimes didn't know him very well. I mean, he was a difficult person. And I think that in writing the novel, I had to show him in depth as he really was. And he had a kind of very cavalier contempt for most people that he met. It's partly because he was so deeply involved with the one lover in his life, who was me for a while, and his wife before me. And he was also very involved with his own family, which had sort of gone on auto-destruct. And his mother had committed suicide, and that had split the whole family apart. But I think because he was so bound to the lover and the family, that he regarded almost everybody else, like friends, as sort of playthings, something to amuse him for a moment. And he could be very seductive and charming to those people, and they thought he was their dearest friend. But he would say appalling things about them behind their backs.
5: We interviewed Joyce Carol Oates not long ago, and she wrote a book called Blonde, which blurs the edges of fiction and nonfiction. I asked her whether, by sticking to the Marilyn Monroe story, it constricted her fictionally, and she said yes. For you, did you find yourself being constricted on a fictional level by the reality of what had happened?
6: I don't think I think that way. I think that, I mean, first of all, she was writing about another person, Marilyn Monroe, and she had to investigate her life and read lots of books about it. Joyce is a very dear friend of mine, so I know all the agony she went through in writing that book. In my case, I was writing my own story, and so I didn't have to do any research. And then again, the life that I was describing was one that I had chosen, more or less, to lead, since it was my own life. And I think that if I took liberties with it, no one else was going to know. Only I would know.

0: I lived in France for 16 years, that I really do see cultural differences as being more important than most people would. It seems to me that the main art form of our day, which is movies, kind of blurs those distinctions, because I think that the sorts of scenes that show up in movies, whether it's the big love scene or the brawl or the chase scene or the tearful family reconciliation, those are all such conventions of movies, and the movie makers themselves are all kind of imitating other movies, usually American, maybe even classic American movies of the 30s and 40s. But anyway, I think the net result is that film as a medium has, fictional film has tended to blur cultural differences, partly also to gain bigger audiences. Whereas a novelist, especially a novelist of manners like me, actually feeds on all those differences and maybe even emphasizes them.
1: What do you think the difference is on a that deeper level between people speaking two different languages?
0: Well, I remember one day seeing kids on the bus in New York going down Fifth Avenue who were students at the Lycée Français, and they were all bilingual. Many of them were French, but they'd lived in America for a long time. So they would go back and forth from one language to the other. And when they would speak English, they'd be kind of loud and frank and open and smiley, what the French call bon enfant, nice kid, which is an insult in French. And when they would speak French, their mouths would curve down, and they would use a lot of words that would suggest the other person was stupid. I mean, there is a kind of physical difference in the way the face looks when you're speaking one language or the other. Americans tend to be very wide open, whereas the French tend to be quite guarded and guarding themselves against your mockery of them, because they do mock each other a lot, so they're worried about that all the time.
1: Going one step further with this, and the way language relates to behavior, your book is written in English. If it were written in French, how do you think that would change the work?
0: Well, I just worked on the translation of it, and which will be coming out in September. So, and of course, an awful lot of the dialogue that is in the book in English, in my mind, is translated from what they were saying in French. So, in working on the translation, I just put it back into the original French. Sometimes the translator, of course, couldn't guess what we had really said in French, but I remembered it very accurately. How does it differ? I suppose, in general, French is a very precise language in which you always strive to have the right word. And French people correct each other, and certainly correct foreigners, not when they make a grammatical mistake, that's not important, but when they use one word for another. I mean, like, for instance, big, immense, large, all those words mean very different things in French. You can't use them interchangeably. You can't say she was immense, meaning she was fat. That doesn't mean that in French. It means very tall, immense, and but it doesn't mean very fat, you know. And so, I mean, in general, they assign one clear meaning to each word, and you're not supposed to scramble them up, whereas we do constantly scramble them up. And I suppose it's no accident that the number one writer in France is Racine, who had a vocabulary of 5,000 words, and our number one writer is Shakespeare, who had a vocabulary of 50,000 words.
1: Another element of your book, of course, is AIDS and AIDS in literature. A lot of people have gotten tired of reading the same old story about someone dying. I have a quote from you saying that most of those novels are noble, but they're not very convincing. Can you elaborate on that?
0: Well, one of the things I wanted to show in this book was that when one person takes care of another who's a lover, and they're constantly together during the course of a long illness and finally a death, that one of the things that AIDS does is it isolates that couple from other people. You really don't see that many other people because you're constantly running from one medical emergency to another. A second thing is that it makes people bitter. The person who's the caretaker has had all of his free time and freedom of movement curtailed by his role as a caretaker. And the person who's dying, especially if he's young, as is the case of Julien in my book, is very resentful that he's dying and the other one's not. And that he

0: he has to give up life so soon before he's accomplished what he wants to do. And I think also that the healthy one does come and go and is careless in the way that healthy, happy, living people are, whereas the dying one really only controls the things in his immediate environment, and he becomes terribly persnickety about those, partly because he's in pain, physically in pain, and partly because his scope of activity has been so reduced that it's very important to him to maintain some control over where the pills are placed on the table and so on, and or how the maid is behaving. I mean, dying people oftentimes come very fussy. And anyway, all this is very far from the picture that has been given by a lot of gay fiction, which would be impolite of me to mention by name. But I mean, there has been an awful lot of gay fiction, especially 10 years ago, let's say, that really did present the couple going through AIDS as being very noble, living on a very high plane, and always kind and caring.
1: You're listening to an interview with the late legendary gay author Edmund White, who died on June 3rd, 2025, at the age of 85. It was recorded on June 10th, 2000, while he was on tour for his novel, The Married Man. I'm Richard Walensky on Book Waves.
2: I have a quote from you here saying, "The end for AIDS is so debilitating, so disintegrating, that there is no wisdom, little tenderness, and scarcely any coherence."
0: Yeah, I think that's fair enough. That's about what I think.
2: At the end of the book, I don't know if we're giving away too much of a plot because it's pretty much there from the beginning. Julian says some very mean things to Austin. And I kept thinking as I saw that quote that he did not recognize the work that Austin did. And Austin, of course, felt guilty because the last words were negative. Did you have that experience with Hubert?
0: Yes, I did. Yes, I did. And it was, you know, it's very painful. I mean, I think I would have felt guilty anyway, whether he'd said that or not. But I certainly did feel guilty because he was so critical of me at the end. But then again, I think it's perfectly normal that he should have gone out with rage in his heart.
2: At another point, you call this a comedy of various elements: cultural conflict, generation gap, gender divide, and between gays and straights. And putting it into another context, it also involves the relationship between any of those and any other ones of those. So it's not merely cultural gap, but cultural gap in relation to generation. How do French men view older, younger, or relation to women? Is there a big distinction, for example, in the way gay men and straight women react to each other in France as opposed to the U.S.?
0: Gay men and straight women? Well, I think that in general in France, sex isn't discussed very much. I mean, funny stories are told, even about yourself, but there's always that. I mean, I'll just give you an example. The Germans are very flat-footed next to the French. And I invited a really charming and intelligent German woman to dinner one night. And sort of halfway through the dinner, she said, "Well, hey, wait a minute. What's going on here? Are most of the guys here gay and most of the women straight?" And you could have just heard the air rushing out of the balloon, you know, because French people never ask a direct question like that. It's really the country of don't ask, don't tell. So, for instance, a straight woman and a gay man would be very flirtatious with each other in France. In America, they would tend to be more buddy-buddy because the sexuality of the gay man would be very much out on the table, and it would sort of preclude him from being a partner in mutual seduction. I happen to like the French way better. You could say it's less honest, but I would just say it's more playful. I think seduction, if it's not aggressive, is a wonderful thing for giving life and vitality to relationships.
2: So the flirting is part of the fun.
0: Absolutely. And in the book I have Julien and a female character who's French, who come to America, and they are both quite mournful after a couple of weeks in America because they feel that nobody's looking at them, nobody's flirting with them. And Austin says, "Well, only New Yorkers in America are allowed to flirt with each other. They have a special dispensation. Otherwise, it's a federal offense." That the art of seduction really doesn't exist in America. People go from total indifference and pass directly on to rape or murder.
2: Edmund White, this book is a departure for you in that it is, more strictly speaking, a novel. Question then, how do you relate writing a novel to writing, say, a short story? How do you see the two forms differ in terms of when you're sitting there at the computer or with your pad?
0: I've never thought about this until this second, but I think that with a novel, the main thing, if you're embarking on a novel, is that you feel that you have very deep feelings for these characters and for their situation. And their situation is one that has to carry you through 200 or 300 pages, that you have to feel that you have enough to say and enough urgency to want to communicate. And that's the main thing. Whereas in a short story, I think it has to be nifty in a certain way. Maybe you don't feel that much for the characters. It's good if you do. But what's really important is that the whole thing work as a kind of fascinating and exciting contraption, that it have a lot of flash about it, that there be a snappy ending or something that would grab the eye. Because you have so little time, really, on stage. It's like doing a star turn. You only get to sing one song with a short story. Whereas with a novel, you're on stage the whole long evening, so you can go slowly. You start off slowly. You don't have to have a wham-bang ending. What you do have to have is something that will move the spectator, or the reader in this case, and involve them.
2: What about essays?
0: I actually don't think I'm a very good essayist. I think there's some... America has produced some of the greatest essayists, whether it's Mary McCarthy or Susan Sontag or Emerson or I don't know who. But I think that real essayists sometimes will devote a whole year to writing a single essay, and they will think about the subject from every possible angle. I think I give that kind of energy to my fiction, but not to an essay. But for me, an essay is often a way of paying tribute to someone in the arts whom I admire, oftentimes in the visual arts. I've written a lot about painters. I've written a lot about photographers. And it's fun for me to try to capture that in writing. Sometimes I'll write about a cultural phenomenon that interests me. Sometimes I'll do something like an extended book review. But usually it's a tribute, it's an appreciation. That's my idea of an essay.
2: You are known as a gay novelist, yet you know you teach in the same place as Joyce Carol Oates. You replaced Russell Banks there. When reading your books in terms of style, content, they're comparable to these other writers. How do you feel about being typecast?
0: I don't mind, because I find like I have such an intelligent audience. I mean, I've been going around America on this book tour, and I don't think I have huge audiences, but the people who show up, especially during the question and answer period, I never have a silly, embarrassing question, never a question that makes everybody wince. They're actually all very intelligent people, and I think that's terrific. I mean, I think what it is that probably AIDS winnowed out so many people, and the ones who've left have been humbled by experience. And among the older ones, and the younger ones are people who are attracted by literature, but not of a fun, easy sort, although I like to think sometimes my books can be funny and entertaining. But nevertheless, they are fairly challenging. So I think the younger people who read them are people who might be reading Updike or Bellow or whoever, because I think the books are demanding.
2: But are you concerned that perhaps people who might enjoy the books are being scared away?
0: Yeah, I think so. But then again, I wouldn't want to give up the subject matter that I write about. And I think that is kind of a problem for straight people. I don't think it is, especially in this book, The Married Man, because, first of all, I describe very little sex, almost none, in the book. I think that's what puts off most straight people, or long descriptions of gay sex. Plus, my characters are both very marginal themselves to gay life. I mean, one of them because he's older, and the other one because he's bisexual. So neither of them really fits into the fast-track gay life. They don't go to discos, they don't cruise, they don't seem to even know that many other gay people. They have their life apart, and they go through their agonies alone, really.
2: As the book progresses, the main character, Austin, takes off for different locations. He comes to New York. He goes to, there's a long sequence in Providence. Were you in Providence?
0: Yeah, I taught at Brown. And we couldn't stay very long because although I had a tenured permanent position there, at that time Brown didn't have health coverage for same-sex partners. So Hubert, when he became ill, we had to go back to France because that's where he had good health care. I think it's also very hard for people who are ill to be living abroad and trying to speak another language.
2: What about the scene set in Orlando, Florida, Disney World, Key West, and toward the end of the book in Morocco? How close were those to the reality?
0: They're all quite close. I mean, Mexico, too. I went on all those trips with those very, very people.
2: Edmund White. Now, Hubert died, what, 93, 94?
0: 94.
2: Since that time, have you changed, particularly writing this book, have you changed your awareness of who he was or how it changed you?
0: I was surprised that the book came out as cool and cerebral and distant and sometimes harsh as it is. I thought it was going to be much more of a wallowing in tearful feelings. But I'm glad to read in some reviews, for instance, in the Washington Post Sunday Book World, there's a review that says that if the book had been more sentimental, it would have been less effective, that the way that it is told makes it all the more devastating at the end. So I thought that's good. But anyway, yes, just to answer your question, I was surprised. I think people don't realize that about writers. They don't realize that writers aren't completely in control of the thing, and that things come out in a way that surprise you.
2: Speaking of that, beside the coolness or beside the lack of sympathy one might get for Julian, were there any other big surprises when you looked at the manuscript afterward from that dispassionate point of view that you have to look at it from that really turned you around a little bit?
0: I actually had a lot of quite bitchy satire about my time in Providence, and I, believe it or not, took a lot of that out. I mean, it seemed over the top and sort of vengeful almost, and it threw off the tone of the book. So I think in the rewriting, that's one of the things that the writer adjusts, is you try to get the proportions right and not have the tone be too extravagant. I mean, even in my very first autobiographical novel, Boy's Own Story, a lot of people felt the portrait of the psychiatrist was over the top, that it was too satirical. I've now just finished an essay for Granta magazine called My Shrinks, and I went to 5 shrinks over a 25-year period. And I talk about that, especially about that very shrink who appears in Boy's Own Story. And I think people will see now that I've done the real story that he was exactly like that. I mean, I wasn't making things up. I mean, I think that's one of the things that a novelist has to do, is sometimes you'll have a fabulous story to tell from real life, but if you tell it in a novel, nobody will believe it. It's too good. It's too flashy. It's too bitchy. It's too exaggerated. And so you have to tone things down to make them seem real. I think somebody said, a Frenchman said, le vrai n'est pas le vraisemblable, which means what's true doesn't seem true.
1: You've been listening to an interview with the late Edmund White, who died on June 3rd, 2025, at the age of 85. It was recorded June 10th, 2000, while he was on tour for his novel, The Married Man. I'm Richard Walensky on Book Waves. Book Waves is produced by Richard Walensky in the studios of KPFA Pacifica Radio in Berkeley, California.

0: This is the Tom Hartman Program.
1: So 158 years ago today, 1868, the 14th Amendment was officially adopted in the wake of the Civil War. And it granted citizenship to everyone who was born here in the United States, including the formerly enslaved black people. And this established, the 14th Amendment established birthright citizenship as a thing, and due process, required due process, equal protection under the law is the phrase that is used in the 14th Amendment. It reversed the 1857 Dred Scott decision in which Roger Taney said that black people weren't actually fully human and did not have rights under the Constitution. And it prohibits any person who has engaged in insurrection against the United States from running or for or holding public office, which, in my opinion, should have applied to Trump from the get-go. I mean, he should have been barred from running for public office. You know, the Supreme Court didn't agree with me, but yeah. So that was a while back, and yet that's one of the main things that is under assault right now by the Republican Party in the Trump White House. Meanwhile, an emergency appeal has come from the Trump White House, from the administration to the Supreme Court. Trump, to enforce a Trump executive order about mail-in voting. Trump has this scheme. The system that he set up is that he and some of his right-wing election denier crazies, maybe recruit some people from QAnon, I don't know, want to build a federal voter database. And they want all the states to give them their voter information so that they can then look through that voter information for the names of people that they think shouldn't be allowed to vote, purge them out, and then say, okay, this is our now cleaned up list for American voting. Now, you've got 20 some odd states, 23 states in the District of Columbia that are saying, nope, not going to do it. And you have 27 states, I guess, who have said, okay, cool, we'll go along with this, the Republican state. And these are, you know, pretty much Republican and Democrat, although there's one or two Republican states that are joining the Democrats. But so anyhow, the way that he wants this enforced is through the post office. He wants the post office to be able to say, no, we're not going to deliver you mail if you are not on Donald Trump's list. We're not going to pick up your ballot. We're not going to deliver a ballot to you. So, you know, a federal judge said, no, this is wrong. The Constitution says only Congress can make laws about federal voting, and the states administer the elections. The president doesn't have any role in this. And a federal judge said that, and then it went to an appeals court where two out of three of the judges, the one who was appointed by Trump, said, hey, let Trump do, you know, what he wants. But the other two of the three said, wait a minute, are you nuts? And so now Trump wants to take this to the Supreme Court. And he's asking for an emergency stay. He's saying, please let us continue to enforce this provision while you're considering our case. And if they do, it's going to be a major change in how this election this fall works. I frankly doubt that they will do this. I think that they're starting to realize that Trump is not going to be around forever. You know, the guy's 80 years old, and he's term limited. He's got 2.5 years to go. That the institution that they are members of itself has been damaged by their ass-kissing behavior toward Trump and their bizarre, you know, executive privilege ideology. I think they're starting to figure it out. I mean, Neil Gorsuch came out yesterday and said, well, America wasn't founded on Christianity. Whoa. A Republican actually told the truth? So, you know, keep an eye on this thing. But this citizenship list, the goal of this is to do what Georgia has been doing now for decades. You know, periodically, like, you know, just before every election, they tend to purge between 100,000 and 300,000 people off the voting rolls. And the last time when Brian, what's-his-name, was running against Stacey Abrams, he was the Secretary of State, and he purged 300,000 people off, mostly black people, off the voting rolls, and then, you know, beat her by 50,000 votes. I mean, that's how you do it, right? That's what Jeb Bush did down in Florida in 2000 for his brother, George. He purged 90,000 black people off the voting rolls in Florida. And then George won by 537 votes. So this is an old trick that the Republicans have been doing for 26 years now in a big way. I mean, you know, and Florida, of course, in 2000 was not the beginning of this. It goes back to the 1960s with William Rehnquist and Operation Eagle Eye. So we'll see if the Republican majority on the court allows this. It's going to get interesting. Stick around.
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1: Bigotry as government policy. Here we are now. Mass arrests of Haitian immigrants are supposed to start today or soon this week anyway, particularly in Springfield, Ohio. This is the place where you've got a large immigrant Haitian community. And, you know, they're hardworking people. They're here legally, 100% of them. None of them, like, showed up and said, I want asylum. No, they all went through the appropriate process. They were all granted temporary protected status. They've been here like 16 years, I believe. And if they go back, and there's 350,000 of these Haitians altogether around the country, and if they are sent back to Haiti, many of them will be facing death. And, I mean, you know, Haiti is just an absolute hellhole right now. It hasn't had a functioning, hasn't had a president for 6 years. It does not have a functioning government. It's run by gangs. And, you know, in part as a result of U.S. federal policy. But and in part because of a series of natural disasters, and I mean, there's a whole bunch of pieces to this. Well, it's a long story. I've been to Haiti several times. I tried negotiating with their government once, dealing with their equivalent of Bob Kennedy's position, you know, HHS secretary, and so 6,000 Syrians. And, you know, the thing is, the Haitians have black skin, the Syrians have brown skin. Stephen Miller, Donald Trump, J.D. Vance, they don't like this. They want to get these people out of the country, and they know that their base wants to get people with black and brown skin out of this country because they believe that America was based on and should only be here for white male Christian, you know, well, white Christians anyway, with the menace ahead of the household. And these are the people, by the way, and the Haitians in Ohio are the ones that J.D. Vance and Donald Trump lied about repeatedly, even after their lies were exposed, continue to say, oh, yeah, they're eating people's pets. Never happened. Literally never happened. Some white woman on Facebook, her cat went missing, and she went on Facebook and recorded this little video going, my cat went missing. I wonder if it's the black people down the street, those Haitians. And boom, the right-wingosphere turned this into a thing that J.D. Vance and Donald Trump then ran with. And it was nothing but just racial hatred, pure bigotry from the beginning. That's the major fuel for the Republican Party right now, and has been, frankly, since Ronald Reagan started talking about, doesn't it upset you when that young buck in front of you in the checkout counter at the supermarket is buying steak with his food stamps and you're struggling to buy your food? Or when Ronald Reagan talked about those brats, and well, or when he gave the speech in Mississippi at the Neboshe County Fair, if I'm saying it right, which was where Schwerner, Goodman, and Cheney, the three civil rights workers, were murdered by the Klan, and he gave a states' rights speech. That was his first official speech after being nominated for the presidency in 1980. But this is these people that are now going to be deported never violated any immigration laws. They did everything by the book. According to the United Nations, there were more than 8,100 killings reported in Haiti last year. Healthcare facilities are barely functioning. And now you've got a private military contractor, Vectus Global, run by Eric Prince, buddy of Donald Trump's, Betsy DeVos's brother, who are conducting drone strikes in Haiti that have killed dozens of Haitian civilians. I mean, this is what we're going to send people back to? walk down the street and have a drone come down and kill you? The this remarkable article, "Bigotry as Government Policy," published over in Common Dreams by Julia Connolly, notes the Supreme Court's majority asserted last month that Trump administration officials did not make overtly racial comments about Haitians. That would suggest the push to end TPS for the population was driven by racial animus. In other words, the Supreme Court last month said, no, when Trump and Vance talk about the black people eating people's pets and dogs, that's not racist. U.S. District Judge Anna Reyes in the District of Columbia said that it was racial animus. She said Kristi Noem was pushing NTPS, quote, because of hostility to non-white immigrants. She pointed out that Noem had not acknowledged that these TPS holders paid $1.3 billion last year in taxes. And that Trump has said about Haitians in the U.S. that, quote, they probably have AIDS, end quote, and that they're eating their neighbor's pets. She says, this judge says, no, no, this is racial animus. This is hate, bigotry. But the six Republicans on the Supreme Court go, oh, no, no, there's nothing wrong with that. Meanwhile, we have this law. It's about something called asylum that says that if somebody comes to the United States and presents themselves and says, I have to be here because if I go back to my country, I'll be put to death. We have a law that says that somebody from the government has to listen to their case, has to interview them. Now, this goes back to, I think it was the USS Liberty. I may have the name wrong. I sometimes mix it up with the U.S. spy ship that Israel killed 30-some-odd American soldiers or sailors on back in the day. This was decades ago. But I think it was the USS Liberty. Maybe not. In fact, probably not. That was, in any case, there was a ship that brought people from Europe, Jews from Europe to the United States. And FDR turned them away at New York Harbor, and they had to go back to Europe, and many of them ended up in the death camps. And this, when we learned after World War II, when this story came out and we learned the horrors of this, a lot of that is what led to this law that says that if somebody comes to the United States saying that they will be killed at home, you have to listen to their case. Well, the Trump administration is now saying, no, we don't. We don't have to listen to their case. We don't have to interview them anymore. This right to an interview was just stripped. It's an interim final rule. It takes effect today that the government no longer has to listen to people seeking asylum. So what have we done is instead of, you know, rational immigration services, rational immigration processes, you know, being a decent citizen of the world and protecting people who are persecuted, instead, we've created these masked secret police force that we call ICE that is out there that has already killed multiple American citizens, killed multiple non-citizens, imprisoned some 68,000 people, most of them without any due process in violation of the Fourth and Fifth Amendments and 14th Amendments of the Constitution, and the Sixth, Seventh, and Eighth Amendments, I would add. And what has been the result of this? Well, this story I'm about to tell you, this is what happens when you allow police to become secret police. When you end up with something like the Shah's Savak, you know, where people don't identify themselves, they simply kick in doors. And in this case, they're wearing masks now. This was July 17th, the afternoon of July 17th. This was around 4 o'clock in the afternoon. A fellow in Marion County, this is down near Salem, the state capital. It's a little more rural area than Portland, but, you know, Salem's a pretty good-sized town. Was driving on Highway 211 near Milepost 5 near the town of Woodburn, and an SUV pulled up behind him, and the blue and white, you know, police lights started flashing, and so they pulled over. And there were three guys in this SUV. Two of them got out and came up to the car and said that they were ICE. And they dragged this person out of the car, took this person, and we don't know yet if it's a man or a woman. I haven't seen any reporting specifying who this person was. took this person back to their SUV, stuck them in the SUV, where the third person assaulted them. Now, we don't know if this was a woman who was raped or a man who was beaten or what. This person ended up in the hospital for their injuries. And we don't know what their race was. We don't know why these guys pulled them over and beat them up. But, you know, they did, and they were described as wearing boots, baseball caps, face coverings, and green long-sleeve shirts. They wore tactical vests with the word police in white lettering. They carried badges marked with the word police. They beat on this person for 20 minutes and then left. And then later, this person got a phone call from this phone number saying that, offering legal representation. And the police now are publishing the phone number and saying, you know, if you got an email or a phone call from this phone, I mean, I'm not going to put it on the air. There's no point. But the Oregon State Police are actually publishing this phone number and saying, you know, because they can't figure out who it's apparently a burner phone. And Rayana Lopez, who is the executive director of the largest farm worker union here in Oregon, PCUN, Pinceros y Campesinos Unidos de Noreste, I'm sure I'm mangling that, but said, this is exactly the fear that we've been talking about since the very beginning about why wearing masks, wearing plain clothes for federal agents, why this is a problem that they are not identifying themselves. And of course, you know, in all probability, this incident was driven by hate. Hey, let's go out and find somebody to beat up. All we have to do is pretend we're ICE officers. I'm frankly surprised we haven't had more stories of people's houses being broken into, their things being stolen, their family members being raped. But odds are that these phony baloney ICE agents are targeting non-citizens, and so they're not speaking up. They're afraid to.
0: This is the Tom Hartman Program.
1: Because that would draw the real ICE, and then they're really in trouble. We've got a predator problem growing as a result of this insane. Let me just put a codicil or an exclamation mark on that story about how Donald Trump is wanting to use the post office to prevent your ballot from going through if he doesn't think that you should be voting in the election. The Postal Service is now hiring contract security guards for 18 mail facilities around the country this month, and they're going to have them there through the election. So it looks like the post office is getting ready to deal with protesters. I mean, this is wild. It's costing tens of millions of dollars in labor costs. The union, the post office has its own police department, but they are in the process of freaking out and suing because the post office has basically been engaging in union busting. They're hiring scabs. These people that they're hiring are not unionized postal police. In fact, they're not even trained as postal police. They're basically just, you know, security guards for post offices or for big facilities. And an investigation by CNN and the Center for Investigative Reporting found that armed security guards lack consistent training and oversight. This one commentator, he said, they're basically just giving guns to armed security guards with minimum training, no training from the federal government, and they're letting them loose on the workroom floor. It's crazy. The Postal Police Officers Association, PPOA, is now in a six-year battle. I mean, this goes back to the last Trump administration with the post office about, you know, them privatizing security. And, of course, we know that they want to privatize TSA. In fact, they're doing it at a handful of airports now. So, you know, get ready. This is one of the Republicans' big thing, is anything that a government can do, a private corporation can make some money on, and so should be doing it instead. And that private corporation, of course, will then kick back money to the Republican Party. So, welcome back. Let's pick up some phone calls here. Nicholas in San Cristobal, Mexico. Hey, Nicholas, what's on your mind today?
2: Hey, brother. You're doing well, as usual, today. Thank you for all your work, and Louise's as well in the background.
1: Thank you.
2: It's pretty terrific. I don't know how you do it all these years. I really don't, but you do, and we're grateful. Anyway.
1: Persistence.
2: One quick climate anecdote, and then to the if possible, an even more important point I'd like to make and share with your listeners. A report from Ireland, my ex yesterday on the phone, he's from a town called Clonmel, which is Cluain Neala in Gaelic, which is the Vale of Honey, mm-hmm. ironically. It is flanked by two mountains, one called Slievenamon and the other owned by my ex, the whole mountaintop.
3: Whoa.
2: And starting 3 days ago, mm-hmm. the Slievenamon side of the valley burned entirely. The whole top of the mountaintop is gone.
3: Wow.
2: The forest fire caught, and because of the dry conditions, it just went up like tinder. And so now they're being overlooked by a scorched mountaintop, which is very exciting for them, I'm sure.
3: Welcome to the wonderful world of climate change.
2: Yeah, so it's come home even to little old Ireland. The Emerald Island, mm-hmm. right? The Emerald Isle.
3: Yeah.
2: Green.
3: Yeah.
2: Not so green.
3: Yeah.
2: Not so green anymore.
3: Yeah.
2: Anyway, what I wanted to talk about was something I listened to at about 3 o'clock this morning, because I sleep in two segments like everybody did up until the Industrial Revolution.
3: Mm-hmm.
2: And I listened to a report with Chris Hedges, with Dr. Gabor Mate, mm-hmm. someone I'm sure quite well known.
3: He's
2: to
3: an
2: you.
3: Old friend of mine, yeah.
2: Is he?
3: Yeah.
2: Gosh, how lucky to have somebody that
3: he's a smart guy.
2: As a friend. Yeah, really. And
3: well,
2: not just smart, but so empathetic and compassionate.
3: Yeah, I should probably say an acquaintance.
2: Really,
3: we're not like drinking buddies or vacationing together. But I've known Gabor Mate
2: that's
3: for
2: good
3: years.
2: Enough. That's good
3: I think
2: enough.
3: I've known better him for
2: better
3: more
2: than
3: a
2: I. I'd love to know him. But anyway, what he was talking about was the tagline on YouTube, which is easy to pull up, is ending the trauma of genocide. Ending the trauma of genocide, Gabor Mate on Chris Hedges, mm-hmm. couldn't be easier to find yeah. on YouTube. And he's talking about how basically all of us over time have been basically traumatized by all that's going on in the world. We hear the news constantly. We see the images going back to Vietnam. You know, that horrific video of the little precious little girl running towards the photographer with her back aflame
3: mm-hmm.
2: for having been struck directly by napalm
3: yeah.
2: and how all of these things over time affect us all and traumatize us all basically
3: mm-hmm.
2: in ways we often don't understand even. We're just aware that we are not responding to things as we once did. We've become hardened. We've become desensitized to so much. We listen to the news and we think, oh my God, this is being done in our name with our money. We don't approve, but we have no effect over anything. We don't have the ability to change what is happening. And the news continues relentlessly day after day after day. We are just assaulted by it, to the point where we are a culture that has been traumatized. And he goes into what that means for the future and how that affects your whole life. Even the horrendous Rudolf Hess, the horrific Nazi who was in charge of Auschwitz, just days before he was hung for his crimes, he wrote a letter to his son, whom he adored, his young son, and he said, "Don't become me. If I want one thing for you, my beloved son, it is for you to question everything you are told."
3: Yeah, although Rudolf Hess was not hanged, he was sent to Spandau Prison, where he was the sole prisoner for decades.
2: Oh, that's right. You're quite correct. Thank you.
3: Yeah, a friend of mine used to visit
2: right.
3: him, actually.
2: Yeah.
3: I knew somebody who visited Rudolf Hess.
2: You know, but his final advice really was to his son, was don't become what I became.
3: Yeah.
2: You know?
3: Yeah. No, it's true, and we are suffering a collective trauma, and Chris Hedges has had
2: right.
3: his share of it. I mean, he's clearly suffering PTSD from his years as a war correspondent. I got that, back in the day.
2: So what are you talking about? You mentioned the name, and I missed it.
3: Chris Hedges.
2: Chris Hedges himself. Oh yes. Oh,
3: yeah.
2: He gets
3: yeah.
2: into
3: he used
2: it
3: to be a war correspondent.
2: Mate.
3: Yeah. He used to be a war correspondent.
2: He gets into it very specifically with how it affected him and
3: oh, yeah.
2: what he has had to do.
3: Yeah.
2: To,
3: no, I get it. And we've all got to deal with this. Yeah. We've all got to deal with this stuff.
2: Yeah.
3: Nicholas, I gotta move along. But thank you for the call. Susan in Caldwell, Idaho. Hey, Susan, what's on your mind today?
4: On your topic of the data centers, I think the principal point of discussion should be the existence of the NDAs. Everywhere you go around the country, these proposals, these proposed data centers, come as a complete surprise to the surrounding public, because the existing political overlords are working under NDAs to bring these developments into fruition.
3: Right, non-disclosure agreements for people who don't know what you're talking about, yes.
4: Yeah, well, anybody who follows Donald Trump knows that if you're anywhere near Donald Trump, you have
3: get an
4: to
3: NDA.
4: Sign an NDA.
3: Yeah. Well, they're trying to do them now for all federal workers, which is astonishing. I mean, you know, it's such a violation of the First Amendment.
4: But it's not just with, you know, here, you know, Boise, Idaho is the headquarters of the Micron Corporation, the big memory chip maker. And somehow, 20-some years ago, one of our mayors signed an NDA with Micron. So no matter what Micron's doing, the city of Boise cannot say a word about what Micron's up to. Micron is currently involved in an 8 times expansion of its current plant in Boise to a new production plant, 8 times the size. The city cannot say anything to Micron about what are you doing about infrastructure? What about housing for all those tens of thousands of new employees? Well, I don't live in Ada County, Boise, where that is, but I live in the adjacent county, where if they can't live in there, they're going to come live where I am.
3: Right.
4: And nobody can ask Micron.
3: Well, the question that occurs to me, Susan,
4: here for 40 years.
3: Are there really going to be tens of thousands of new jobs, or is Micron going to build a factory that's entirely automated and it's going to be robotics?
4: Well, there's another question, but it's really large and it needs, you know, roads and water.
3: And electricity.
4: Also, the local utility in Boise, privatized, thank you very much. Private company, previously known as Suez, worldwide operator of water supply. Ask anybody in South Africa about Suez.
3: Based out of France, isn't
4: now
3: that company?
4: Now called Veolia. They won't even talk about what Micron is asking for in future water delivery in the city of Boise, Idaho.
3: Wow.
4: We don't have to, is their words.
3: Yeah.
4: What is this?
3: Yeah.
4: This is obscene. And
3: well,
4: I think... go ahead.
3: I was just going to quote Benito Mussolini. Fascism is more rightly called corporatism because it is the merger of corporate and state interests.
4: Yeah, he was the architect, and he knew.
3: he absolutely did.
4: I just have to say, it's... the NDAs have to be... Also, let's talk about all the tax exemptions they get for all the equipment they put in these things.
3: Oh, yeah, yeah. And it's
4: permanent.
3: Not just depreciation, but they're getting special deductions as well. And in some cases, they're getting tax abatements. You know, it's just all together. You don't pay any taxes. In some cases, they're even getting free land. Susan, thank you. Thank you very much. I share your outrage. I get it. Thank you. Speaking the truth to multinational corporations and the Republican toadies would really rather you didn't know. I'll be right back with you. Raymond in Arcata, California. Hey, Raymond, what's on your mind today?
5: Just the NDA comment that was just made, discussing, it made me think of something. It made me also think of what they say you can say on air and what you can't say on air. Like, you can't say
3: bad words,
5: cuss words on there,
3: yeah,
5: you know?
3: Thank you.
5: But on air, you can go out and say hateful things about people and you know, and it's just the double standard is just crazy. But anyway, that's not why I called.
3: Yeah, this is a throwback to our era of prudery. But yeah, so.
5: Yeah, you know. And
3: to your topic.
5: I mean, if you say the F word on air, what harm does that really do?
3: Yeah.
5: I understand it offends people, but does it cause people to go out there and harm other people?
3: No, but there are hosts on the air on actual radio stations who are saying things that are inciting people to violence, and in fact did on January 6th. But you said that's not what you called about.
5: Yeah, yeah. So I called about what I think Trump is going to do with this election and after the election. I honestly believe that he's really manipulating us in a way that is causing us to lose focus on what he's really doing. He's saying all these things about Democratic states, elections in Democratic states. And I sincerely believe he's really focusing on the Republican states in the sense that it's in these Republican states, 5,000 troops in D.C. And maybe, you know, most people might think I'm crazy, but
3: he's fencing off Lafayette Square now across from the White House, too. I mean, you know, this is where people have been protesting literally since the John Adams presidency. And, you know, it's like, you know, protest central, and he's fencing it off. He's getting ready. He's getting ready for some sort of major move in November. or perhaps January. There's no doubt in my mind.
5: And I sincerely, like I stated, I really believe we need to start focusing on the red states, where not that we should lose focus on protecting our elections and our voting in yeah. blue states and Democrats, but I, you know, it's the red states where he has the power to actually do it.
3: Yeah, it would be interesting to have this conversation with Greg Palast, you know, because he did the state by state analysis, and I don't recall. I know that many of the red states, Georgia is, you know, is the classic example. That's where he made, that's what he made the movie Vigilantes Inc. about, when Georgia legalized mass voter purges by citizens, individual citizens. You know, this one woman.
5: And even those folks in Georgia now are saying, oh, we had free and fair elections in 2020, 2024 in Georgia. No, you didn't.
3: Yeah. No, they threw hundreds of thousands of people off the voting rolls.
5: Trump's effort doesn't mean they were fair. Yeah. You know, just because they, no, we can't find those votes, you know, because it wasn't just as, you know, as, yeah. But that's what I think is going to happen. It's going to be a military takeover. It's going to use the National Guard in red states and in Washington, D.C. And that's what I think the plan is and the way the route he's going to take.
3: Well, let's hope not. But it appears to me that all the indicators are there. They've got the concentration camps ready. They've got the masks.
5: Yep.
3: Unaccountable police ready. They've got the he's got the military thing set up. You know, he's blocking off the White House. Yeah, I get it. He's building his bunker. Raymond, thank you. Thank you for the call. Jane in Limerick, Maine. Hey, Jane, what's on your mind today?
6: What's on my mind is about the data centers. Mm-hmm. Who owns them? People are investing in them. The people investing in them should be the ones who pay the electric bill.
3: Yeah.
6: Why are they making the neighborhoods where they put it pay for the electric bills and the water bills?
3: It's this thing called supply and demand, Jane. When the supply of something decreases or the demand for something increases, the price of that thing goes up. You know, if suddenly everybody wanted to buy tomatoes, because there was a fad on tomatoes, the price of tomatoes would go up. So what's happening is these big AI companies are building these data centers around the country that consume massive amounts of electricity. And that electricity consumption is driving up, you know, has driven up demand for electricity. So the power companies that are supplying the electricity are saying, okay, we're going to raise our prices. It's a pretty straightforward process.
6: But why do the people have to pay that bill? Why don't the owners of the data center pay the bill?
3: Well, they are paying.
6: Building,
3: they are paying for the electricity, just like you and I do. The difference is that, they absolutely are. The difference is that, most big companies, they can buy electricity at wholesale, and you and I can't. We have to buy it at retail. So what happens is the power companies cut deals with big consumers of electricity to supply it to them at a discount. And, you know, those discounts can be substantial. They vary from literally from town to town. So, you know, that's what's going
6: on. Yeah, well, just like so many things going on, the people are just being hung out to dry.
3: Yep.
6: And months ago, they were saying prices are so high. Prices are so unaffordable.
3: No, I
6: and
3: totally
6: every
3: get it.
6: Week it gets steps up.
3: Yep.
6: You get more and more. I mean, there's going to be 80% of people out on the sidewalk, I'm afraid.
3: That's actually the trend that we've been seeing now ever since the housing crisis of 2008, ever since the Bush crash. And, you're absolutely right. Yes. Jane, thank you for the call. You identified a real problem, and there's not an easy solution for it yet. But thank you. Carol in Minneapolis. Hey, Carol, what's up?
7: I am very concerned. I just got this from Max26 on Blue Sky from Ukraine, that FBI Director Cash Patel is planning a visit to Russia in mid-October with stops in Moscow and St. Petersburg, according to Politico.
3: Mm-hmm.
7: And the trip is expected to include meetings with hosted by the FSB, Russia's main security agency. And I just want your comments on that and what your thoughts are.
3: Well, the worst possible interpretation of this, and there's no evidence for this, this would just be suspicion, is that he's going over to coordinate with Putin interference in the American election. We know that, you know, Putin altered, not by altering votes, but by, you know, bombing social media, basically, altered the 2016 election and tried to do it with the 2020 and 2024 elections. You know, it might be for some other reason. There's members of Congress who are asking Nobody has, so far has said what these meetings are going to be all about. It could just be that Kash Patel wants to take his girlfriend on a nice vacation and thinks that Russia would be a great place to see because, hey, Russia loves Trump. I don't know. But that's all I know about it, Carol. I think that's all anybody knows about it so far. And, you know, we'll see. Stay tuned on this one because some Democratic members of Congress are starting to raise hell about this. So it is worth being concerned about. Carol, thank you. Paul in Ambler, Pennsylvania. Hey, Paul, what's up?
8: Hi, Tom. I wanted to talk about the evidence for the direction where things are headed politically. Despite the bad news, there's also, this isn't a prediction of the future, but there's a lot of positive developments. Mm-hmm. In Pennsylvania, as of the end of June, the Democrats who were registered to vote have increased by 25,000. The Republicans have lost 5,000.
3: Oh, that's interesting. And at the same time, John Fetterman is thinking about becoming a Republican. How's that going to work?
8: Well,
3: is he just giving up?
8: I think he had a stroke. I think a lot of that is attributed to what happened to him physiologically.
3: Yeah.
8: But I don't want to go into that. I don't think he's an indication of much of anything other than a personal tragedy.
3: Yeah.
8: But the evidence of 25,000 people increasing the amount of registered Democrats is a tangible, observable, and measurable event. The other thing is the state was also told and warned and threatened by the DOJ to turn over the voter rolls. Mm-hmm. And Governor, Shapiro, said, no, you're not getting them. Mm-hmm. So despite the fact that Trump is demanding this and asking for that and intimidating this, and people who say no

0: identified by the MAGA Republicans for his unwillingness to play ball with the corrupt vote scamming that was going on. So while he's a Republican and he hasn't changed his party, plenty of Republicans aren't insane. That's all I got to say. Huh. And I think that's being borne out by the registration.
1: Yeah.
0: The other thing I wanted to point out, there's a lot of concern about Trump throwing a monkey wrench into all the alternative energy. China, as of June also, for the last 18 months, has installed in solar panels alone, nothing else, just solar panels, 300 gigawatts of installed power generation.
1: Right, that's billions of watts. Yeah,
0: that's the equivalent of 300 nuclear power plants. That's more than 3.5 times the size of the nuclear power fleet of the United States. Mm. And Pennsylvania and Illinois, we're the two biggest states for nuclear power plants. Between the both of us, we've got like almost 20.
1: Wow.
0: America has fallen off. We used to have over 110, 120. We have like maybe 90 left. Mm-hmm. It takes them a decade to build one nuclear power plant.
1: Right.
0: So anybody who's on the right who thinks the data centers are all going to have their own personal nuclear power plant is crazy. Mm-hmm. These are very sophisticated, tough-to-build construction projects, and we have zero experience. We might have built one in the last 40 years.
1: Yeah.
0: There's not enough concrete and construction workers to build out a nuclear fleet in America. I don't think there's enough money in the world to pay for it either.
1: But the
0: solar panels alone is easy. It's cheap.
1: Yeah, I agree. And the other thing that is leading us toward a possible bursting of the AI bubble, and that I think is going to have a huge effect on this. I don't know if you caught the news, but China just rolled out another open source AI product that you can install on your computer or phone, and it just uses your own computing power, and it does what AI does. And there's now discussion among the AI industry in the United States about banning these open source products. And, you know, of course, I don't think they should be banned. I think that's called competition. But when low-cost open-source AI products become widely available, it's going to blow up the industry. Not to mention Moore's Law with regard to the hardware. I mean, you know, now NVIDIA is talking about they've got a second-generation chip that's half the size of the old chips and uses half the power. And, you know, when that gets rolled out, you know, your data centers can be half the size that they are now. And it's just there's a lot of disruption coming, I guess, is what I'm saying, Paul, in my mind.
0: Yeah. I agree with you. The strategy of Trump and the big oil industry and anybody else that's filthy rich is they want to keep things as medieval and backward as possible.
1: Yeah.
0: Because that's what the profits are.
1: Yeah, exactly.
0: The Wall Street hedge people love ridiculously overexpensive capital improvements because they could make fees off of it.
1: Absolutely.
0: And,
1: yeah.
0: And also keep competition from entering.
1: Yep. Yep. Well said. Paul, thank you. Thanks for the call. Stick around. Tony in Buffalo, New York. Hey, Tony, what's on your mind today?
2: Well, Tom, I'm always thinking of you because of your knowledge and wisdom.
1: Well, thank you.
2: First of all, let's talk about one thing. None of this stuff that's going on with Trump taking them should have occurred to begin with. This airplane, we should never have been allowed to come to the United States.
1: Oh, it's an obvious bribe.
2: Don't the people in this country read the Constitution?
1: Well,
2: Article 1 says that a president is to be given compensation, his pay, and that's it.
1: Yep.
2: No emoluments from foreign or domestic places. That emoluments mean gifts.
1: Yep.
2: The highest gift that they were told Obama he could get was $25.
1: Yeah.
2: And I never will forget that. Now, Rachel Maddow spoke on her show about Doge and its results. Did you see that segment?
1: Yeah.
2: Then you realize we have a forest fire in northwestern, is it Minnesota, burning up all of it? Thousands of acres of land. We have a measles epidemic in the United States for the first time in 35 years.
1: Yeah.
2: We have the number of cases doubling that of which we've had in

0: last 25 years. We have all kinds of things as a result of Doge. But guess what? Who gets blamed for it? The left.
1: Yeah. Well, what she forgot to mention was that the major accomplishment of Doge was that there were 34, as I recall, federal agencies that were investigating Elon Musk or his companies, that he was facing the potential for billions of dollars in fines, perhaps losing some of his companies, perhaps even criminal prosecution, and that every single one of those investigations was shut down because Doge went in and shut down the agencies or fired the people who were investigating Elon Musk. I think that was the real agenda, frankly.
0: Right. Well, you
1: in
0: realize
1: exchange for his
0: they're
1: campaign
0: going to have taken vote upon that the person to replace the woman that was fired by the president to be the director, the gentleman from the Southern District of New Hampshire, of New York, law section. He couldn't even say that the president was elected. Our past president was elected. Remember that?
1: Yeah, Jay, his name? Yeah.
0: So I want to ask you a question about something. They're claiming that we have that the left is now communist. I just saw a couple of shows this morning. They're saying that the left is a communist organization. But do you realize that the Democrats have one half of the money in their kitty to run an election?
1: Well, the Republicans are right now sitting on $210 million in the RNC, and Trump is sitting on $400 million in his super PAC, and the Democratic Party, the DNC, is $2 million in debt. That's a bit of a difference.
0: That's right. Yeah. And so how can you run proper elections when you don't have the funds to support your candidates?
1: I know.
0: But did you see the debate in Michigan?
1: No.
0: So-called debate. The woman says that she's all in favor of help for the American people. She takes money from all of those insurance companies.
1: Yeah, I know. I know. I just mentioned that. Tony, thank you for the call. My op-ed today, my daily take over at HartmanReport.com, is titled, If This Is Communism, Then Teddy Roosevelt Was a Communist. The new grift from Trump is to call Democrats communists, right? And even to say, and maybe they should be deported or put in prison. And meanwhile, at the same time that this is going on, there's kind of an open war breaking out in the Democratic Party between the progressive faction, which wants to actually do things that are agreed to by about 70% of the American population, certainly is 80-90% of the Democratic base. And the old corporate faction, the kind of on-the-take Democrats, who are saying, no, wait a minute, slow down, we can't pick on these nasty corporations. The most recent example is in Michigan. Abdul El Sayed is running against Haley Stevens in the primary, the two principal candidates in the primary there. El Sayed is a public health official who has spent his entire career working for and toward Medicare for All. He literally wrote a book called Medicare for All and A Citizen's Guide. And Haley Stevens, on the other hand, takes money from big corporations and doesn't want Medicare for All. And so Gretchen Whitmer, the governor of the state of Michigan, weighed into this yesterday, or perhaps the day before, and said that this was the first day of early voting in the primary, and said that she's going to support Haley Stevens. Now, Gretchen Whitmer's father was the former president of Blue Cross Blue Shield of Michigan. So, you kind of get that. But it's getting weirder than that. First of all, you've got the media that is just like, it has just gone bizarre, right? I mean, this is Dana Bash on Sunday was interviewing Hakeem Jeffries, and she opened by saying, and I quote, by the way, your party is fighting over whether the path back to the majority runs through the center or the activist left who want to defund the police, abolish ICE, end aid to Israel, and have open borders. Now, really? Do you know any elected Democrats who say we should have open borders? I mean, I literally don't know of a single one. Maybe there's one out there someplace. Do you know any Democrats, elected Democrats right now, who are, you know, legitimate people and candidates running for public office, who are saying that we should just end policing in the United States? We should defund the police? I get it. There were some people who were pissed off after after George Floyd was murdered, who kind of embraced that phrase, but it was in a very nuanced way. But this is crazy. I mean, when a real educated, credentialed reporter can't distinguish between a teenager with a TikTok account or a Looney Tunes narcissist at the DSA and a real Democrat or an actual progressive Democrat, things are really grim. Or maybe Dana, you know, is just early sucking up to the Allisons. I don't know. But, you know, things have not been made better. The co-chair of the DSA went on Fox News this week and called for a bunch of stupid policies like abolishing the United States Senate, ending national borders, shutting down all of our prisons. And, yeah, Republicans are pounding on this. I mean, the right-wing media is all over this right now. Oh, this is what the Democrats want. No, the DSA is not the Democratic Party. And even Democratic candidates who embrace what you could call democratic socialism, small d, small s, are not endorsing the DSA or their positions. I realize, you know, Mamdani was on their ticket, but, you know, that's about as far as it goes. There's not, you know, as I said, there's not a single Democrat who's called for open borders. So let's set the record straight. What is it that progressive Democrats actually are calling for? And I would argue that every single one of these things that I'm going to share with you are actually the radical middle. They're actually something that are positions that are embraced by the majority of Americans and the vast majority of Democrats. That we should have the right to unionize. That Social Security should be solid. That it should, you know, and it should pay enough to live modestly on. That Medicare should cover our expenses and cost less. That every American citizen should be able to vote without a hassle. That we should have rational gun control laws like every other developed country in the world. That it's crazy that one man owns more wealth than the bottom half of America. You know, and so we should bring back the 90% top income tax rate on the morbidly rich. That we should do something about climate change and, you know, the pollution of our atmosphere by the fossil fuel industry. That we should let young people go to college for free or at very low cost. Like back in the 60s when you could go to college, you know, I went to two different schools and paid for it by pumping gas at the Esso station and working as a dishwasher at Bob's Big Boy across the street. You could do that back then. Health care should be a right, not a privilege. We should break up the massive monopolies so that we produce space for small businesses again in America. That every person in America should be free to practice their religion or no religion, like Thomas Paine. You know, like the Constitution says. The people should be judged, hired, and promoted based on the quality of their minds and their work and their integrity, not the color of their skin, like the Trump administration wants to do. That women should have the same rights and privileges as men and be free to live their lives without discrimination or harassment. From the boardroom to the workplace to the doctor's office, that our queer brothers and sisters should have the same rights and privileges as everybody else, that America is a nation of immigrants and that we should have comprehensive immigration reform. We should have a system that works, that ICE should be reformed, should be professional, should wear badges, should not cover their faces, that they don't need to look like an invading army. And that it's completely insane that five corrupt Republicans on the Supreme Court would say that corporations are persons and money is the same thing as free speech, which is why Democrats think Citizens United needs to be overturned. I mean, these are basically the progressive positions. And they're not crazy, and they're not communism, and I think it's the Democratic Party has had a messaging problem, a branding problem for some time. The Republicans understand branding. Trump is a genius at branding. It's the one thing he knows how to do. He's been doing it his whole life. And the Democrats are just really struggling with this. A, I think we need new leadership in the party. But B, you know, this war between the corporate Democrats and the progressive Democrats, we got to work this out. Brenda in Two Harbors, Minnesota. Hey, Brenda, what's on your mind today?
2: Hi, Tom. Trump 2028 and Michael Wolff's book, Fire and Fury.
1: Right.
2: Well, I'm just going to read this from page 69 in the beautiful book. Is in a joint decision by the couple, Jared and Ivanka had made an earnest deal between themselves. If sometime in the future the time came, she would be the one to run for president, or the first one of them to take the shot.
1: Wow.
2: First woman president Ivanka entertained would not be Hillary Clinton. It would be Ivanka Trump. So when Bannon giggle about Trump 2028, I'm like...
1: They're not talking about Donald.
2: Ivanka.
1: Yeah.
2: Because nobody's talking about that. She does have an empire state of mind.
1: Yeah.
2: Look at all that Jared and her learned while they were in the White House and what they're doing now.
1: Oh, and they're worth like $10 billion now. I mean, it's just amazing.
2: Sometimes it feels like Trump amnesia syndrome. People just don't remember all of the stuff that's going on and that has happened.
1: It's true.
2: And I just want to say one last thing. Ben Winkler, this is the plan, how to end America's meltdown and save democracy.
1: Mm-hmm.
2: It came out, he was on The Daily Show with Jon Stewart.
1: Yeah, he was on this show three or four days ago.
2: It's just things like that that, I mean, I love the books, and there are things that I remember that it's like, wait a minute, nobody's talking about this.
1: Yeah. No, Ben's a good guy. I've known Ben for years. Met him in Wisconsin when I went over there years ago, and he's a good guy. He's very, very smart. He's very dynamic. I endorsed him. I publicly endorsed him for DNC chair over Ken Martin, and I think time has proven me right, but we'll see.
2: Yes, definitely. Thank you so much.
1: Thank you, Brenda. Good to hear from you. Alan in San Diego. Hey, Alan, what's on your mind today?
3: All right. Did you hear about that 2 weeks ago? There was a bomb. The U.S. blew up another boat down in the Caribbean Ocean, and they had like 39 people on there, and like 36 people survived. And what happened is that the U.S., the military, went down there, got them, tortured them, you know, and did something else to them. And then there was somebody in the government down there was trying to question them, you know, and interview them, and her and her sister wound up getting killed down there.
1: How did I miss this story? Where could I find this, Alan?
3: This was on Democracy Now! Today.
1: Huh. Okay. I'll have to check the website today. I didn't catch your newscast this morning.
3: Yeah. And also, too, did you see Wolf Blitzer? He is very brave, the way he took a stand at the White House dinner and said what he said. Because, see, Trump, he was squirming in his chair like crazy.
1: Yeah.
3: You know, when he was talking about the Epstein files and everything.
1: Yeah.
3: And also, too, on a lighter note, are you a Portland Trailblazer fan?
1: I don't follow sports. I'm sorry, Alan.
3: I mean, never mind.
1: They're a local team, so I'm all for them, but I just don't follow sports.
3: Okay, they got this new guy named John Morant. He's going to be playing at this season. He came from Memphis.
1: Oh, interesting.
3: And also, yeah, he's good. He's very good, you know. But this is one more thing. Do you think the FBI out of Robert Mueller, if he was still alive and still running the FBI today, do you think that they would have been on top of that Savannah Guthrie mother's case?
1: I don't know. That's one of those things that's so hard to know. It looks like it was, you know, well, I mean, I guess just nobody really knows what happened with that. It's a tragedy.
3: Yeah, it is, you know, because I think that because Cash Patel, it's like he's lagging behind everything to me.
1: You know, I mean, first of all, the FBI has lost a lot of agents, you know, because of the loyalty tests and stuff. Secondly, an awful lot of FBI agents have been assigned away from real crime to help ICE, you know, to support ICE immigration operations. So, you know, we'll see. Alan, thanks for the call. And thank you for being with us today. We'll be back tomorrow, same time, same place. In the meantime, don't forget, democracy is not a spectator sport. It requires all of us. That includes you. So get out there, get active, tag your it. Have a great afternoon. Be good to yourself and the folks around you. Stay safe. Eat your veggies, get your exercise, and I'll catch up with you tomorrow.

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0: 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I'm Ian Masters, and today we'll examine a number of stories and issues in the news. We'll begin with Trump's closed-door Oval Office meeting with Prime Minister Netanyahu today, prior to the funeral service for Senator Graham, and explore the dismal options our incompetent president has of either escalating or capitulating in an unnecessary war that he and Netanyahu started. Joining us to discuss Trump's hasty, half-baked efforts at diplomacy with North Korea, the Taliban, and now Iran, along with Hegseth's shameful effort to cover up U.S. casualties, is Adam Weinstein, the Deputy Director of the Middle East Program at the Quincy Institute for Responsible Statecraft. A former Marine deployed to Afghanistan, he previously worked as a senior law and policy analyst at the National Iranian American Council. We will discuss his recent article at Foreign Policy, Washington is still chasing the perfect war. Iran shows that the delusions that caused Iraq and Afghanistan persist. Then we'll look into how the Democrats can heal the divisions between centrist and democratic socialists on display in the must-win Senate race in Michigan, as well as the fate and future of the embattled head of the DNC. Joining us is Simon Rosenberg, a veteran political analyst, strategist, and commentator, the former president and founder of the New Democrat Network, a leading progressive think tank and advocacy organization. He previously was a writer and producer at ABC News for 5 years before working on the Dukakis and Clinton presidential campaigns, where he was a member of the 1992 Clinton War Room. He has a new blog on Substack at Hopium Chronicles, where his latest article is Voters Blame Trump Republicans for Higher Costs, Senate Descends into Trumpian Chaos, Caitlin Collins Responds, Stop Todd Blanche. Then finally, with the other meeting at the White House today Trump had with Ukrainian President Volodymyr Zelensky, guest host Anna Leia investigates how Ukraine is intrinsically linked to the Republic of Georgia, which was also invaded by Russia in 2008. And Russia still has troops in Georgia's two disputed territories. Since Russia's war in Ukraine, Georgia's ruling party has installed an escalating series of repressions mirroring the Kremlin, but at a much faster rate. Most recently, Amnesty International and European international human rights groups called out Georgia's backsliding democracy and human rights abuses as persistent pro-democracy demonstrations for 607 days now have been brutally policed. Joining Anna from Georgia is Gota Chanturia, an education activist who co-founded a nascent social democratic political party in a country where the ruling regime jails opposition party leaders. And joining us now is Adam Weinstein, who is the Deputy Director of the Middle East Program at the Quincy Institute for Responsible Statecraft, a former Marine deployed to Afghanistan. He previously worked as a senior law and policy analyst at the National Iranian American Council. And he has a recent article at Foreign Policy, Washington is still chasing the perfect war. Iran shows that the delusions that caused Iraq and Afghanistan persist. Welcome to Background Briefing, Adam Weinstein.
1: Thanks for having me.
0: Well, thanks for joining us, Adam. And the funeral, of course, today for Lindsey Graham at the National Cathedral, Trump mentioned that Graham was a hawk. There wasn't a war that he didn't love. But prior to that, he met with another hawk who's very close to Lindsey Graham, and that is the Prime Minister of Israel, and Benjamin Netanyahu, in a closed-door meeting at the White House before the funeral. So do you think, I mean, I'm assuming that in that meeting, Netanyahu invoked Lindsey Graham as a way to persuade Trump to perhaps even re-engage in this war. Given that Trump has a choice between escalation and capitulation, what way do you think it's going to go, Adam?
1: Well, I don't know about invoking Lindsey Graham, but certainly Lindsey Graham's death was a convenient excuse for Netanyahu to, you know, have to visit the United States and have an audience with the president at a time that's very important. And I think he's going to highly encourage the Trump administration to continue on a war posture towards Iran.
0: So would that mean re-engaging? Would that mean Israel joining in? That seems to be the Israeli position, and I believe it's not just Netanyahu, but across the board, even the Israeli opposition have complained that they haven't finished the job. So, is there any possibility that the US and Israel could sort of start it all over again as they did on that first day?
1: Yeah, there's definitely a possibility. Or the Israelis might say, hey, look, we're taking care of Lebanon, you take care of Iran, and we have this chance to remake the Middle East, which is, I think, the vision that they've tried to sell the Trump administration. And that's very appealing to someone like Mr. Trump because he has these kinds of ambitions.
0: Well, that's pretty much what Smotrich is saying. He's saying, let the Americans take care of Iran. We'll take care of Lebanon. So,
1: Yeah, I was surprised at how open he was about those remarks. It goes to show you that I don't think the Israelis care about the domestic political reaction in the United States because that was not received well here.
0: if Trump decides to take the diplomatic path, there aren't many good options. In fact, there doesn't seem to be any good options because the Iranians are absolutely adamant about wanting to control the Strait of Hormuz and turn it into a toll booth, maybe in conjunction with Oman. But the idea that you could return to the way it was before Trump and Netanyahu started that war seems to be completely off the table. So, given that it's likely to be some form of capitulation, how do you think Trump is going to spin that? Is it possible that he could sacrifice his Secretary of Defense, or he calls himself the Secretary of War, who was, of course, perhaps as incompetent, if not more so, than Trump himself?
1: Yeah, I would actually argue that Secretary Hegseth is far more incompetent than Trump. Trump has the inclination to engage in diplomacy, whereas Hegseth seems to only engage in bravado, and he should have advised the president that we're going to have a munitions crisis if we carry out this open-ended war. So he didn't do his job. He approaches the job of Secretary of Defense as if he's some kind of platoon commander, and he just focuses on tactical successes. But all that being said, President Trump can probably spin anything, and I certainly don't think he, would avoid throwing one of his cabinet members under the bus. But at the end of the day, he does own this war. I mean, I think diplomacy still offers the best solution, but the U.S. needs to accept some realities. The reality of geography, the reality that the Iranians aren't going to go to zero enrichment, the reality that they're going to get something less good than the JCPOA. These things are just true.
0: Well, that may be an understatement, Adam. I mean, don't you think if you're an Iranian leader, and we don't know whether the supreme leader is alive, but assuming he's alive and apparently pretty badly wounded, they just killed his father, his mother, his wife, and his kids. I think they're going to rush to get a bomb, aren't they? I mean, what other logical explanation would there be for this regime that's being pounded? And is obviously their whole 47 years, it's been death to America. I imagine now it's death to America on steroids.
1: Yeah, I mean, whether they rush to get to a bomb or not, they might have those intentions, and I don't think we should be naive about them. But there are, again, we can have arms control agreements in place in which we can watch them closely and try to track their progress and also rely on our intelligence agencies to do so. I think what they really want is they want a deal that forces the U.S. to sacrifice enough that they won't just haphazardly engage in renewed strikes. And that's why you don't see the Iranians capitulating. And you see the Iranians taking very bold actions against Gulf allies because they really want this to be painful for the Trump administration. They want the Trump administration to think twice before doing this again. What they don't want is that they get some kind of half deal with the Trump administration, and then 6 months later, the war starts again. But yes, what in terms of proliferation of nukes, and this dates back also to what happened to Gaddafi, U.S. foreign policy incentivizes proliferation. It doesn't when it should disincentivize it.
0: Well, in terms of the damage to US bases in Kuwait and Saudi Arabia and Jordan and Bahrain. We don't know the extent to which there's been. We first of all, Hegseth has been covering up the casualties, and they've tried to play games with the DoD website, or they call it the DoW, as if there'd been two Iran wars, and there's something like 600 people have been wounded, at least 18 killed, but there's no inventory, as far as I know, of the damage that the Iranians have done to aircraft and other, particularly, defense batteries, etc., Patriot and others. And one of the things that I find extraordinary is that a while back, the Iranians struck the U.S. embassy in Riyadh, and the first drone blew a hole through the wall, and the second drone flew through that hole into the CIA station and blew it up. So it's hard not to imagine that that kind of precise targeting didn't come from the Russians.
1: I just don't know. I think there is a strong possibility that the Russians are sharing intelligence with the Iranians. Why wouldn't they when we're in somewhat of a proxy war with Russia? And I don't blame the Department of War for not sharing the battle damage assessments of bases during a time of war. It would be unwise for them to allow the Iranians to know just how much damage they've caused. But yes, it's significant. We know that.
0: But what about the casualties? I mean, I'm reading reports now from veterans organizations that they feel deeply insulted by Hegseth's moves, and they think it's pretty outrageous.
1: I agree about the casualties. The American people deserve to know that. And I do agree that's outrageous.
0: So, do you see then any, if, assuming we go the so-called diplomatic route, is there any way that there'll be any more professionalism in the negotiators on our side? Because one of the reasons that this war was reignited over the Strait of Hormuz was that the MOU was so badly drafted by these two real estate developers. Section 5 over the Straits of Hormuz had loopholes you could drive a supertanker through, and the Iranians exploited that, and the Americans got mad at them because they thought they were reneging on the deal, and there was enough ambiguity for them to do what they did, and therefore the war was reignited. So, do you expect a more professional team of negotiators?
1: Well, you're right that we don't have professional negotiators per se, but th that's actually not even the primary issue. I mean, the primary issue is that President Trump hasn't made the decision to dedicate himself to a diplomatic solution. The MOU was a ceasefire agreement. Ceasefire agreements are ambiguous by nature because the reason it's a ceasefire, not the end of the war, is because neither side has actually come to a compromise with the other, and neither side has won either. So the MOU was a ceasefire agreement. It was nothing more than that. It fell apart ultimately. Some blame can be placed on the Iranians, but a lot of blame can also be placed on the Trump administration for not being serious about the next step, which was negotiations. Remember, the JCPOA took 20 months to negotiate, and that was with a lot less bad blood than we have now. The Trump administration has always been really good at sitting down with adversaries. You have to applaud them for that. They're willing to do that. But where they fail is that they're not willing to see the negotiations through. And you saw that in his reach out to Kim Jong-un during his first term. You saw that in some of the sloppiness of his negotiations with the Taliban in Doha. They don't have a lot of patience for the hard work of diplomacy, which really does have to get into the details.
0: So, Adam, once again, just in the last couple of minutes, I wanted to talk about your foreign policy article, Washington is Still Chasing the Perfect War. The broader context, though, surely is that the US hasn't had a victory since World War II, which was, referred to as the Good War, the Just War. If you go, the Korean War, we didn't necessarily win, the Vietnam War, we didn't necessarily win. The Afghan war that you fought in, the longest war, we didn't win. And Iraq, we didn't win, and doesn't look like we're winning at the moment with Iran. So is that a broader context of what you were writing about in your foreign policy article?
1: Yeah, I mean, the one war you missed there is the first Gulf War, where we did expel Saddam from Kuwait. The important, that's a great example though, because the first George Bush Senior could have chosen, okay, well, it's not enough to just expel Saddam from Kuwait. Now we have to dethrone him, and then the quagmire of the Iraq War would have occurred a decade earlier. But actually, he had enough sense not to do that. I think that, the problem we have is that we still engage in these wars with very unclear objectives, and we hope that our ability to achieve tactical success will somehow reveal a strategy instead of having a strategy up front. And that's the mistake we keep making.
0: So, is there any reckoning there at the Pentagon? Is there any recognition that you got to cut your losses and call it a victory?
1: I don't think there's any reckoning. I mean, well, first of all, as the Department of War is purging many of the thinking senior leaders in the military, and creating a culture of yes men, even more so than already just naturally exists in the military. And so I don't think there's any reckoning, and I don't think there's been a reckoning in the journalistic community. I mean, obviously your program, deals with these tough issues, but if you look at huge legacy media, I mean, they've practically been cheerleading this war. It's been very disappointing to watch. The mentality has been, well, maybe we shouldn't have gone to war, but now that we're at war, how are we going to bring the Iranians to their knees? I mean, that has been the mentality in major US media, and they're cheerleading it much the same way they did the Iraq War, and it's very disappointing to witness. So I don't think the United States, certainly not the elites in the US, have internalized the failures of the last 25 years.
0: Well, Adam Weinstein, I thank you very much for joining us here today.
1: Thanks for having me.
0: And again, I'll be speaking with Adam Weinstein, who's the Deputy Director of the Middle East Program at the Quincy Institute for Responsible Statecraft, a former Marine deployed to Afghanistan. He previously worked as a senior law and policy analyst at the National Iranian American Council. And he has a recent article at Foreign Policy. Washington is still chasing the perfect war. Iran shows that delusions that caused Iraq and Afghanistan persist. We're going to take a brief station break. We're back looking into how Democrats can heal the divisions between centrists and Democratic socialists on display in the must-win Senate race in Michigan, as well as the fate and future of the embattled head of the DNC.

0: Welcome back. I'm Ian Masters, and this is Background Briefing, available 24/7 at backgroundbriefing.org. And joining us now, Simon Rosenberg, a veteran political analyst, strategist, and commentator, the former president and founder of the New Democrat Network, a leading progressive think tank and advocacy organization. He previously was a writer and producer at ABC News for 5 years before working on the Dukakis and Clinton presidential campaigns, where he was a member of the 1992 Clinton War Room. He has a new blog on Substack at Hopium Chronicles, where his latest article is Voters Blame Trump Republicans for Higher Costs, Senate Descends into Trumpian Chaos, Caitlin Collins Responds, Stop Todd Blanche. Welcome to Background Briefing, Simon Rosenberg.
1: Always enjoy being with you, Ian.
0: Well, thanks for joining us, Simon. We can add to the list in terms of your latest articles the fact that there was a debate last night in Michigan, and I'm wondering how you feel about the possibility of the Democrats taking the Senate, because not only is Michigan looking shaky, so is New Hampshire, with Congressman Chris Pappas now against John Sununu, who has tons of money behind him. And then you've got the new guy, Troy Jackson, in Maine, up against Susan Collins, who's also got tons of money behind her. And of course, after the Platinum disaster, he's got a little bit of an uphill climb. How do you feel about the broader prospects?
1: Yeah, I mean, I think we have a shot, and it's a long shot, but it's a shot. And, you know, if you look at the polling, and that's all we can go on in the last few weeks, you know, Tallarico had a poll showing him ahead in Texas today. So let's just say Texas is competitive. All the polls in Alaska show Mary Pottola competitive. She's up in some, down in others, but all close. Sherrod Brown's been consistently ahead in polling in Ohio. The last two polls in Iowa had our candidate, Josh Turek, ahead in Iowa. Roy Cooper and John Ossoff are ahead by substantial numbers in their two states, and they're both looking very it's looking very promising. I think the first poll out of Maine, which happened before Troy Jackson became the official nominee, had him up 3, which is not surprising in a state that Kamala Harris won by 7, and with the national environment having shifted 7-8 points towards us this year. So Maine is still, you know, doable. It's going to be a slog, and it's going to be hard, and Troy is starting late. I don't know that I believe New Hampshire is wobbly. I mean, I'm open to that, but I'm not sold on that. And then Michigan, we don't know what's going to happen. There was a debate last night. I think the endorsement of Gretchen Whitmer's endorsement of Haley Stevens, I think will be significant, and it could signal a shift in the race, because I think a lot of voters in Michigan were soft supporters or undecided. And that things could have moved. And today we got a poll, you know, the first poll taken since the Whitmer endorsement, an independent poll funded in part by the Michigan Teachers Union, the MEA, that had Stevens doing much better in the general election than El Sayed against Rogers. So, you know, I think this was always going to be hard for us to flip the Senate. The fact we're even talking about it is a little bit of a miracle given the map this time. But I think we got a shot, and we just have to put our heads down and work as hard as we can.
0: Well, in terms of the Michigan debate, it did seem that Abdel El Sayed sort of won the debate. But as you just pointed out, Stevens, and she did make this claim last night, that a more moderate candidate in Michigan has a better chance of beating U.S. Representative Mike Rogers. So at this point, though, Simon, has the damage been done? In other words, if Abdel El Sayed wins the primary, will that mean moderate voters won't vote for him and the independents won't vote for him?
1: And I think whoever wins this primary, given how contentious it's been, is going to have a lot of work to do to pull the party together. I think each of them are going to have challenges that are unique to their candidacies, but either of them winning, it will be hard for them to pull it together. It's not impossible, but it's going to take a lot of work because of how divisive and difficult this has been. I will say that, you know, if the national environment has shifted seven, eight, 9 points. You know, states like Michigan are really leaning Democrat this time. And so even if our candidate there fails to pull together everybody, there's still a chance they could prevail, right? And I do want to say one thing about what you just said about Haley Stevens, because I think this has been a little bit lost in kind of the summer chatter, which is we don't have any examples in recent elections of a Bernie-aligned candidate winning a battleground governor's race, Senate race, or House race. It just hasn't happened. It doesn't mean that it can't happen, but it hasn't happened because, and so the idea that, you know, these are just two Democrats and they're, you know, one's a moderate and one's progressive. I mean, El-Sayed is very left, you know, and there just isn't a lot of history of those kinds of candidates with those views prevailing in the general election in battleground places. And again, I want to be open to the idea that with Trump now that things may have changed inside, you know, the Democratic Party, but I don't think we should downplay the significance of the risk here, right? Where candidates like Haley Stevens have been winning in places like Michigan, and Alyssa Slotkin won, and Gretchen Whitmer won, and you know we've had who are similar profiles, and they've been able to win. We don't have a lot of examples of someone like El-Sayed winning, and this is an election that we have to win. And so, I haven't taken a position in the race. I know Haley Stevens very well. She's a very thoughtful and serious, hardworking member of Congress. And you know, the poll today suggests that the combination of all the ads that are flying and Whitmer's endorsement and the other endorsements she's been getting, the race may be shifting now towards Stevens, but which would make sense given what's happened in the last few weeks. But we'll see. I mean, the voters get to decide, not Simon Rosenberg.
0: Well, of course, El-Sayed is trying to saddle her with the unpopularity of Israel, or the diminishing popularity of Israel. And she's gotten 30 million from AIPAC and another 30 million from other AIPAC-affiliated PACs. So that's basically the argument, isn't it? I mean, why in God's name does Israel is the deciding factor here? Why aren't these candidates talking about how to make lives better for Americans?
1: You know, this is a really the way you've put it, I think, is an interesting, and if you don't mind, I'm going to do a little bit of a deep dive on this because it's an important, the way you framed it matters here. There is not a lot of evidence in polling over the last few years, and frankly, in my more than 30 years being in the business, that foreign policy issues are a significant voting issue for people, particularly when the economy is not doing well. And you know, and even in 2024, there was very little evidence that any of the foreign policy issues, including Israel, were a significant voting issue for more than a small number of people, because it is very, I mean, just think about it practically, right? It's very distant. I mean, if you're trying to get by every day, you want to have health care and you want to have a good job and good wages, and you know, and that whatever's happening in Israel or in Ukraine or in China, it's very distant from your day-to-day life. And that's why polling historically, foreign policy doesn't play oftentimes a major role in, at least in recent years, right, in presidential elections. And there just isn't a lot of data out there suggesting that our position towards Israel is a major voting issue for more than a small number of people. In Michigan, perhaps more because there's a bigger Arab and Muslim population there. But there's also a lot of Jews in Michigan. And so I think this idea that Israel and our policies in Israel is an issue of equal import to like the tariffs and inflation or the cuts of health care or ICE, it defies, it just isn't true. And so you're right that, but El-Sayed, to his credit, is running on Medicare for All and a lot of other, you know, domestic agenda. But I think that the online discourse around these issues are completely out of whack from where voters are and their priorities. I mean, I went through and looked at the New York Times series of polls they did in the battleground, where they asked people, you know, why are you voting for the Democratic candidates? And it was open-ended. And in all those polls, 2 to 3% picked all of the foreign policy issues combined. Right? So you're talking about a small number of people. That doesn't mean, by the way, it's not an important issue. It's just that there are other issues that are more important to voters than this one. And so I do think that when El-Sayed talks about Israel, so makes it so central to his campaign, he's actually distancing himself from the vast majority of voters in a Democratic primary and the general electorate, as opposed to making himself more proximate.
0: So what is happening then with the DNC? Your colleague from the Clinton War Room, James Carville, suggested that Ken Martin should go and he should be replaced by David Hogg, the young survivor from the massacre in school down in Florida, who had a very short tenure. He's brought on to bring in the youth vote, and then Martin quickly fired him.
1: Well, that's not exactly what happened, but let's get to your question.
0: Well, whatever happened, the long and the short of it is, has the electorate changed? Because my sense is that this is a much more conservative country than liberals want to admit, and that there is a sense that the younger generation, Gen Z in particular, are very different, and that the left is having a surge, if you will, in American politics. How do you see the broad picture, and how do you see the future of the DNC, particularly Ken Martin's tenure?
1: Yeah, there's a lot there, Ian. Let me get to it. One is that on Ken, and I know Ken very well, and we've been friends for a long time. I think that if he wants to remain chairman and be successful, he's going to have to make some big changes, and that, you know, in his staff, in his program, he can't, you know, it isn't working right now the way that, you know, in a way that he wanted, and he needs to acknowledge that, and I think make changes and to signal that it's a new day and that he's heard from people, he's listened. I think if he doesn't do that, it's going to be harder for him to survive the kind of maelstrom that's around him right now. I encourage everybody, if you want to learn more about Ken, he just published a very comprehensive memo about what he's done as chair. It's on the DNC Substack. I would encourage everybody to read it. It's very thoughtful. It will give you more perspective about what's happening. And it's Ken defending himself, in essence. And it's a spirited defense that I think is worth taking seriously. The second thing is that there's no question that the Democratic Party is evolving and changing, and that we're leaving the era of the Clintons and Obamas and the Bidens and the Bernies too, right? We're leaving, that's going to be behind us. And a new era is coming, and I welcome that. I think it's important. I think parties need to renew and regenerate and evolve and change over time to be successful. And what I'm excited about is that we are having a vigorous debate now in our family about who we should be and what the direction is. And I think we should welcome that debate. I'm not scared of that debate. And we're going to have a very vigorous debate in our presidential primary starting in just a few months, and which I think is also going to be incredibly healthy for us. And I also, having said that, I also want to say that I think that the sort of surge of the new left is a little bit overstated right now. I mean, there have been hundreds and hundreds of competitive races that we've been in and are in now, right, all across the country, of which there have not been DSA candidates or new left candidates, and certainly not ones that have won. And it's happened in a handful of races, in the bluest parts of the country. But, you know, the 45 candidates running for the House and the Senate who we need to win, if they win, we flip the House and the Senate. You know, none of them are connected to this new left politics, right? They're all kind of more establishment mainstream Democrats. And so I think it's important to recognize there is a new vibe and a new sort of, you know, particularly around the good mayor of New York, who has excited a lot of people and been a very successful mayor so far. But I think this politics is not proven to be successful yet outside of very blue areas of the country. It doesn't mean it won't be, right? I'm being open to the idea that, you know, we may see that that may change this time, but so far it hasn't. And I think we shouldn't overstate what's going on, but also we shouldn't dismiss it either. It's a significant development that we have to take seriously in the family.
0: So just in closing, Simon, given that we don't know how serious the fratricide is between the DSA and the New Left and the Democrats and the centrist Democrats. We talked about the Michigan race, but it seems to me that what the Democrats might do to, you know, bury the hatchet is rediscover FDR, who's probably the most important Democrat of all time. And in his State of the Union on January the 11th of 1944, he enunciated a second Bill of Rights, and it's very simple. It says, the right to a useful and remunerative job in the industries or shops or farms of or mines of the nation, the right to earn enough to provide adequate food and clothing and recreation, the right of every farmer to raise and sell his products at a return which will give him and his family a decent living, the right of every businessman, large and small, to trade in an atmosphere of freedom from unfair competition and domination by monopolies at home or abroad, the right of every family to a decent home, the right to adequate medical care and the opportunity to achieve and enjoy good health, the right to an adequate protection from the economic fears of old age, sickness, accident, and unemployment, the right to a good education. So why not run on that?
1: You know that on my Twitter feed, there's a picture of me. My picture is me pointing towards the Four Freedoms engraved at the FDR Memorial in Washington, D.C. So I'm a little, you kind of got me. I'm a little sweet on FDR in general, and that came from his State of the Union address in 1941. Right, the Four Freedoms were 3 years preceding what you're describing. Look, I think what you're saying is important because, you know, FDR was a muscular liberal and wasn't just a progressive, right? And I think that his politics is something that we should study and emulate and adapt it to a new day and a new understanding. Certainly, I think that one of the great challenges of the next Democratic Party is going to be what kind of world are we going to live in? I mean, the world that FDR imagined 80 years ago has been pulled apart by Trump in the last just 18 months. And we don't, are we going to go back to some form of FDR, Four Freedoms, Pax Americana, you know, after the Trump era? Or what will we build together? I don't know. I mean, I think in some ways, Ian, if I could, two things I'd say. One is, I think the creation of this next Democratic Party is going to be exciting and interesting. And, you know, you're a thought leader in our family, and I think you're going to have a lot of fun in the next few years, you know, doing what you just did, right? Which is putting stuff on the table, kicking stuff around, you know, and challenging people when they come on here, as you do everybody. And the second thing is that if I can say that I think what's very important for your listeners is we need to be reminded that what Trump wants more than anything else in the world is for us to be fighting with each other and not with him. And that we have to recognize that this kind of internal discussion we're having now, the debate we're having, has to remain a debate and a discussion and not a fight, and not fall into factionalism. Because you know, and I'm sure you've covered this on your show, that the way that authoritarians stay in power is when the opposition splits. And so we have to do everything we can to try to hang together or hang separately. We need to stick together and figure out a way to, you know, create a bigger and more modern tent and stick together and not to fall into factionalization. And I've been a little bit worried about sort of even prominent members of our family being sort of encouraging something that I would consider to be on the edge of factionalization and factionalism. And we just don't have, we can't do that because we have an election to win. We've got 45 candidates running for the House and the Senate who are remarkable people. I've interviewed every single one of them. You know, we can't, in recent months, we can flip the Senate, we can win the House. That's job one. That's where we got to stay focused. We can have this big debate after November. We got 2 years, a year and a half in our presidential primary to have an incredibly vigorous debate. We got one thing we got to do now, which is we got to go win. And we can't lose focus from that. And so I do think that what you're saying, Ian, is I do think there is a lot more that unites us than divides us. And that I think the party is more together than it feels right now, actually. But we've got work to do to keep the, you know, to keep the family together and go win this election. And that's certainly what I'm focused on every day.
0: Well, Simon Rosenberg, I thank you very much for joining us here today.
1: Ian, thank you for all your good work over a long period of time, I will say, by the
0: I'm like Father Time, right?
1: way. Well, your bio of me, I sounded like you left out the last part, which is, and he's a dinosaur. I think you left that part out at the end. But anyway, thanks, Ian.
0: All the best. And again, I'll be speaking with Simon Rosenberg, a veteran political analyst, strategist, and commentator, the former president and founder of the New Democrat Network, a writer and producer for ABC News before working on the Dukakis and Clinton presidential campaigns, where he was a member of the 1992 Clinton War Room. And he has a new blog on

0: This is Analea for Background Briefing. We turn now to Saccard Velho, the country known in English as Georgia. You're forgiven for not knowing where the tiny country is. Directly below Russia, kitty-corner with Turkey, and with two Caucasian neighbors buffering it from Iran. In 2008, George W. Bush lobbied for both Georgia and Ukraine to join NATO, and he called that failure as his biggest disappointment with German Chancellor Angela Merkel. A few months later, in August, Russia briefly invaded Georgia, and Russia continues to have troops in two disputed territories. Since Russia's invasion of Ukraine, Kremlin-like repression has increased in Georgia. The country has seen an effective ban on Western money, a federal government purge, laws attacking free speech and queer people, restrictions on which universities can teach what. And stop me if you've heard this before. But Georgians didn't just roll over. They protested every day and then took a kind of amnesty break for the 2024 elections. Now, international groups have condemned those elections as unfair, and opposition politicians have largely boycotted parliament since. And then at the end of that year, the ruling party, Georgian Dream, postponed constitutionally mandated processes to integrate with the European Union. In part, that would have required that they make human rights reforms. This kicked off another round of daily protests, which just passed 600 days. To tell us about the state of the protests, we have Goto Chantoria. He has led many of these marches from the front, and he recently co-founded the Movement for Social Democracy, an aspiring political party in Georgia. His education work was made illegal by the Georgian Dream, which gave him time to rack up an eye-watering number of protest-related fines, over $250,000 between him and his father. For context, a subway ride in Tbilisi, the capital, costs about 40 cents. So, Gota, kamarjoba.
1: Thank you for inviting me.
0: It's a pleasure. So, last month, Amnesty International released a report, and it outlined the ruling party's democratic backslide. So, systemic human rights abuses, arbitrary detentions, and torture of those prisoners. And the leading legal aid society has counted over 550 arrests. That was even before the most recent round of 15. And that includes opposition party leaders. So why would you want to start a political party in this environment?
1: It's a difficult question. Well, as you've mentioned in the beginning, basically, we've put all our hopes in the 2024 elections, parliamentary elections, which were basically rigged and manipulated. But the thing is that we as Social Democrats, we were very skeptical and critical of the opposition themselves, right? And they also could not basically deliver. It was actually very close. The government received 55% and the opposition received 46%. But after that, the opposition didn't have any sort of like plan, or they couldn't basically, deliver and do anything, with this, you know, votes, and they didn't have a plan B basically. So we were also skeptical of them, and we knew that after that, there's no going back. And the only sort of like, hope is for us, for the people, to start the movement, an alternative sort of like movement. Because if you look at the basic, well, obviously the government is like pro-Russian and, very aggressive, policies and repressions and all that. But if you look at the, basic policies of the government and also the opposition, these are, you know, like right-wing sort of like, policies, economical policies or education, healthcare, that you wouldn't notice like much difference, right? We knew that the sort of like

0: leftist ideas, which were marginalized in Georgia because of the Soviet past and everything, had to come basically in the mainstream. So, I mean, that's why, yeah, we started this movement. And also, I mean, we, again, as I've said, we were critical of the opposition. But again, I think that it's very irresponsible to just criticize the opposition and be in the backstage, right? So, I mean, it's a very difficult and scary times, but at the same time, I think that it's the sort of like the right time to basically lead the protest and come on stage. So yeah, now we're in the process of building the political party. In September, we would have our final sort of like general assembly, and hopefully we would officially register Social Democratic Movement, which also I would say that had some inspiration from New York City Mayor Zoran Mamdani, and also the movement in the U.S. If it happened in the U.S., which is not a social democratic or a leftist country, I would say, to say the least, then it can also happen in Georgia. So we'll see. From New York to Tbilisi, we'll see what happens.
1: Yeah, I hope I'm not, telling any secrets when I say a couple people have compared you to me as like, oh, he's like the Tbilisian Zoran Mamdani. I don't know if that's cringe or a compliment, but
0: I hope the Zoran Mamdani will hear that and would get interested in our movement. We'll see.
1: So how much does it matter to Georgians who's the mayor of New York City, who's in the White House? Does it affect y'all?
0: Well, yeah, definitely. And also the international context and geopolitics matters a lot, you know, because all this, you know, crazy shift in the Georgian government started after Russia invaded Ukraine. Obviously, there were a lot of craziness happening in Georgia before that, but still, like, there was this tremendous shift in the Georgian government after that. And also after this, ultra-right wing movements, whether it would be in the US or Argentina or in other places, it affects, small countries like Georgia, a lot. And also the US has been Georgia's ally for the past 35 years since it's got its, independence. It was actually our number one ally, even in the war in 2008, we've got backed up by George W. Bush. So yeah, I mean, we've never thought that now the government has no actually like strategic communication with the U.S. And I would say that it's we never had a case in our history. It's like the communication we say in Georgia, and it's below zero, you know, like, it's actually crazy. So yeah, definitely the situation in the US affects us, internationally a lot. And I would say that the stuff that is happening, whether in Ukraine or in Palestine or in other places, Uganda and other places, or Sudan, sorry, obviously, it affects, and also Georgian government uses a lot of propaganda that is used there as well. So, I mean, yeah. And also because we are a very small country, a tiny country, it's not a sort of like top priority in the international arena, right? And also that's why the government has some space basically to manipulate, because no one actually, yeah, they don't have enough sort of like time and effort to deal with the sort of like Georgian government. And also Russia is very much engaged, and because they're basically are not successful in Ukraine, obviously Georgia is like plan B, I would say. So shortly, that's about it.
1: The head of the history department for Ilya University, so this is the pro-Western university, his history department was cut by the regime, and he told me that if Ukraine stands, Georgia might see change, but if Ukraine falls, Georgia might be next. I mean, how are people on Rustavelli Avenue, how are people in Georgia watching the war unfold?
0: In Ukraine, yeah, definitely everyone is supportive. I mean, we've been fighting with Russia, I don't know, for centuries, you know, and the our territories are still occupied. 20% of Georgia is occupied, and they're like so close, you know. I mean, we are now in the capital, Tbilisi, and they're literally like 40 minutes from the capital. I personally remember it very well. The bombs were dropped, even in the capital near the airport. So many people lost their lives. Yeah, even before that, when we got independence from Soviet Union, you know, there were like two front civil war in Georgia. We have more than 200,000, up to 300,000 internally displaced people in Georgia. So, I mean, these traumas are still haunting the Georgian people. And this is actually one of the propaganda that the Georgian government, the Georgian Dream government, is using. You know, like that they're saying that if it's not us, if they're going to change us, you know, then there will be war in Georgia. And they're using all these pictures and videos from Ukraine or from the past, you know, and basically trying to sort of like have an impact on these traumas and memories of the Georgian people. So, I mean, and a lot of people also like, voluntarily went to Ukraine to fight with the Ukrainian people. So, I mean, yeah, we're as two nations, I would say we're very close. Obviously, Ukraine is a much bigger and larger country than us. We're just 3 million, not three, but like 4 million people. A lot of people have emigrated. But yeah, we're very close. And Ukraine was actually one of the first country who also helped us in 2008. So yeah, I think that our paths are close, and also yeah, the future. If Ukraine succeeds, obviously we have a much more chance to succeed. So we'll see.
1: So I'm really wary of comparing our situations too much because the US has such a long history of strong democratic institutions. But you're also talking to a group of people that are in their 6th year of President Trump. So I guess it seems like in Georgian culture, there's like a mythical place for your heroes. I don't know if we have that here. Do you get tired? Do you have words that Americans who are getting tired should hear? What is it like to do this day in and day out for such a long time?
0: Yeah, obviously, the context in a way obviously is different. But then again, you know, like repressions and injustice is injustice, you know, and injustice anywhere is, you know, basically it can spread everywhere. That's why, you know, like the injustices and the oppression and repressions in the US affects, you know, everyone around the world, and is used by the autocrats or oligarchs around the world, right? Because if the US does something that is wrong, then everyone, you know, says that, well, if they're doing, then we can do it as well, right? But yeah, obviously it's tiring. Obviously it's very difficult. But there's no other way, you know, like morally, there's no other way. Pragmatically, also strategically, there's no other way. And one thing that these, you know, like autocrats or oligarchs and all these people are doing well is that they have good, you know, like connections, and they're also sharing experiences with each other. Because we've seen that, you know, like before the parliamentary elections, and even before Orbán was sacked, I would say, in Hungary, I mean, he visited Georgia so many times, you know, like a lot, and he was sharing experiences. Russians were sharing experiences, and others, you know, like Ben Gvir, like from Israel, he literally came to Georgia numerous times, and also the ministers, interior minister went to Israel to see how they were dealing with the Palestinian prisoners, and he was showing, like how inhumanely basically they were treating the. So I mean, yeah, again, it's a difficult task to be standing and to be fighting, especially like I personally have 3 kids, like 10, 3, and 10 month old. And it's especially like in a situation where you are fined with hundreds of thousands of lari, like 500,000 lari. It's very difficult, but again, like we don't have any other choice. And also we have some, I don't know, inspiring examples from current, like from present and also from the past as well. Like we were raised of, again, as you've said, like from historical examples, from people who were brave, courageous, So yeah, I mean, again, yeah, there's no other way. And morally also, like, as again, I've mentioned my kids. So I mean, when they will grow up, obviously they're gonna ask like, where were you when all this were happening? At least I would, like I can say that at least I was basically fighting. But then again, I'm an optimistic person, so I mean, I think that we have a lot of stuff to be optimistic about. Like we're still fighting, we still have this different sort of like social movements, groups who are fighting, support internationally. So yeah, I mean, even like this sort of like discussion that we are having, I mean, there are countries that they don't have this sort of like luxury, right? So yeah, I mean, there's no other way just to continue, keep on fighting. But definitely, as I've said, one thing that we need to concentrate and do better is for either social democrats or democratic socialists or just democrats or anyone who's not an autocrat or supporting autocrats, we need to, like basically make connections and unite. This is what the other side is doing better than us. So, yeah.
1: So go to Kamarjoba. Stay safe out there.
0: Thanks. Thanks so much. And looking forward for your documentary.
1: That was Gota Chantoria joining us from Tbilisi, Georgia. The educator and activist is a co-founder of the Movement for Social Democracy, which anticipates to become an opposition political party in September.
2: And this has been Background Briefing. I'm Ian Masters, and I'd like to thank producers Graham Fitzgibbon and Asha Price. 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Bye for now.

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On this show, you'll hear solutions journalism for social justice, fueling action, not despair. I'm Sonali Kolhatkar, host and executive producer. This week, we'll go to India, where a mass student-led movement demanding educational reforms scored a major victory. New Delhi-based reporter Ahilya Majithia will share what she saw on the ground and will explain the protest movement's demands, strategies, and next steps. Then we'll go to Florida, where a congressional candidate with the Democratic Socialists of America, Oliver Larkin, will respond to corporate media pundits' pearl-clutching over a wave of recent DSA wins. Finally, as the nation's democracy erodes rapidly under Donald Trump, and billionaires like Elon Musk, we'll turn to Lindsay Kashgarian of the National Priorities Project about a new report she's co-authored called Forging a Democracy That Works for All. That's coming up in just a moment.

0: 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Young people in India have been making international headlines for mass protests sparked by leaks of medical entrance exams that help students qualify for highly coveted government jobs. When an Indian Supreme Court judge in May referred to unemployed youth in India as parasites and cockroaches, students launched a satirical party called the Cockroach Janata Party, and the movement took off. Protesters spent weeks marching, demonstrating, and occupying public spaces to demand major educational reforms in a nation where young people are increasingly squeezed out of stable careers in spite of spending years and going into debt to qualify. The protests spread from India's capital, New Delhi, to other states, including Assam, West Bengal, and Bihar, even as police brutalized protesters, as seen in widely shared images and videos online. Just weeks after the protests began, India's education minister, Dharmendra Pradhan, resigned. My guest is Ahilya Majithia. She's a reporter with Decoder based in New Delhi, and she's been documenting the Indian youth-led protests. She now joins me from there. Welcome to the program, Ahilya.
1: Hi, Sonali. Thank you so much for having me here.
0: Can you explain what prompted the protests? It wasn't just, I understand, about leaked exams. This was a long-standing, simmering unrest. What specifically were the protesters angry about, and how has the government failed them?
1: Okay, so the Chief Justice of India, Surya Kant, he passed a comment which was comparing the youth of India to cockroaches and parasites of society. And this sparked a lot of outrage online. This caught the attention of the founder of the Cockroach Janata Party, Abhijit Dibke's attention. And it actually started as kind of a meme online that he posted, an AI-generated meme, which was just a symbol of a cockroach and how the youth is being called a cockroach. And because of this, a lot of people in India, they were deeply frustrated by the ongoing failures of the education system. And I think they decided to join, and it kind of became an online protest at first. And Abhijit Dibke, he was studying in Boston, and he decided to come to India to kind of let this protest take place. And once that did happen, many people joined in. I think this does also signify, because there's been so many failures of the education system, not just the NEET paper leak, but apart from that, there's been a lot of failures that we've seen recently. And I think it was everyone's frustration, anger that this system isn't changing on its own. And this was the perfect medium to kind of let go of that anger and be heard by the government. And I think a lot of the people had a lot of hope that this protest will help the government listen to their needs. And I think this protest was more about accountability, because I think in this government there are people who have made these remarks that no one will ever resign, but someone did resign, which was the education minister Dharmendra Pradhan. And I think this has given a lot of hope to a lot of protesters who did join this movement. Along with this, I don't think it was only specific to the NEET paper leak. I think it had a lot to do with the failures of the education system in India in general and other people's experiences about it. So yeah, I think that's how the protest actually came to light.
0: So the resignation of the education minister was one of the demands. And yeah, it seems as though the protesters didn't expect for that to actually happen. It happened quite quickly, given that it's only been a few weeks. But then what other demands did they have?
1: So for the Cockroach Janata Party, there were three main demands. One, of course, was the resignation of Dharmendra Pradhan, who was the education minister. And I think it was mostly because I think all of us, including the entire youth and the protesters who took part in this movement, wanted some sort of accountability to be taken by this government. The second demand was actually developed after the 20th of July, which there was a peaceful protest and march to parliament called the Chalo Sansad March, which took place on the 20th. After this, a lot of protesters had FIRs against them that the police, specifically Delhi police, had registered a lot of FIRs on the
0: And what
1: protesters.
0: are FIRs? Are those sort of warrants for arrest or complaints?
1: So they are warrants of arrest. This was done to the protesters who took part on the 20th of July, and this is where the second demand comes into play because they wanted the FIRs to be taken back. So, and that's also an ongoing demand till now because a lot of states also were part of this protest, not just Delhi. Delhi was the one who started it, but there were many other states that were also protesting for the same thing. And right now there are updates which are coming where the police of Bihar, which has given a statement recently, has said that they're going to take back FIRs, but it's not entirely, not all states have said that yet. And the spokespeople of the CJP have also said that if the FIRs aren't taken back, they will come back to the streets and protest. The third demand was that there should be a compensation for the families who have lost their children and died by suicide due to the NEET paper leak. So there was a talk of a 1 crore compensation. That was one of their demands, which is
0: And just to
1: still.
0: interrupt you briefly and to explain to our audience, so basically when these medical exams were leaked, because the jobs that are offered as a result of people passing these exams are extremely lucrative and extremely scarce. And so there's a big sort of underground business in acquiring leaked exams so that people can cheat. And if you have money, you can buy these exams. And so when they were found to have been leaked, young people who were very sad about hearing this, some of them took their lives, committed suicide. And so part of the demands are to compensate the families of those who committed suicide.
1: Yes, and there are around 20 students who have died by suicide due to the NEET paper leak. Just to explain to your viewers, this is because the NEET exam is a very competitive exam. It's one of the most competitive exams in India. It's basically an exam to get into a medical college. So it obviously requires a lot of preparation. People study for years to just give this exam. So when there was news that the paper has leaked, all the students had this kind of anxiety that, oh, all our preparation has gone for a waste. We have to give the re-exam. And I think this is what caused the 20, around 20 students who died by suicide because of how anxious they were, how scared they were. And we went to when the NEET re-exam did happen. We did go and speak to students after they gave their re-exam, and still they were anxious that, oh, what if the paper leaks again? What if we have to give it again? And I think this is a horrible failure of the education system that has come to light. And
0: Tell me a little bit about the way in which the Modi government has responded to these protests. Narendra Modi, who's the Prime Minister of India, who's led India for many years now, his BJP party has remains in power in spite of some, in spite of increasing unpopularity. Have these protests weakened the government?
1: So I don't think I can comment on whether it's weakened the government or not, but what I can say is this protest was for accountability, and I think that the people who are part of this protest are extremely happy that they have the power to overturn such a government, because I don't think BJP is known for any of the ministers resigning. It's never happened, and I think they've been very clear that it won't happen. So I think this protest gives the people the sense of power that we can fight the government to change certain things, and I think that's the main point of how the protest has come around. I don't think this protest was ever to weaken a government body or the BJP in particular. I think this was a very non-political issue. It was about the education system, and I think they just wanted some form of accountability, which they have gotten with this resignation. So
0: Right. And you know, there have certainly been critiques from India's left about the protests, but I think in terms of the popular uprising, it was a demographic that was deeply upset rising up. And they organized on social media. Some news analyses have pointed out that the very skills that young people have been denigrated for being on their phones, you know, all the time, the same kinds of things that we see here in the United States, were skills that these students put to use to mobilize. How did they use social media, in particular Instagram, to get the word out about what was happening, to organize, and to also kind of hone their message?
1: So I think this protest gave all the protesters a chance to be their own reporter in a sense, because I think there was no mainstream media which actually covered the protest up until there were further developments in the protest. People were using their phones, they were tweeting about it, they were posting on Instagram, like you said, and this was a very powerful tool to actually convey their messages and convey exactly what was going on in Delhi when the protest started. This protest gave a lot of light to digital platforms, media platforms. It wasn't for the first time, it wasn't just mainstream media, but there was so much popularity that was gained by digital platforms. And around the protest, everyone, there were vloggers, everyone was holding their phones, they were recording everything. And I think it was really important because the phones actually gave like kind of an uncensored sort of power to put across. Like many people just posted what they wanted. It wasn't like censored. It was nothing to do with media, because I think a lot of times when you're working in media, you have to kind of think of other aspects. But the people who were part of the protest, they could just post about the reality, the on-ground reality that was going on. And I think it made a huge difference. And like we all see that journalism and media is the fourth pillar of democracy in India. But recently, I think many people are kind of scared to put forth their opinions on these channels. But having your own phone, and you know, it gave people a voice to actually show what was going on in the protest. And I think it was really important because the protest started in Delhi at the Jantar Mantar, but through the platforms like Instagram, it became a nationwide protest. There were protests in Mumbai, there were protests in Jaipur, there were protests in Bihar, and I think it did catch a lot of momentum because of social media. And that's how the Kokro Janata Party was also conveying their messages through X, through Instagram. So I think it was extremely important. And especially on the 20th of July, there was a lot of police brutality that took place at the Jantar Mantar in Delhi, and I think they recorded it, they put proof of it on their own accounts, and that's how actually people actually got to know that it wasn't the protesters that were actually you know, agitating the Delhi police, but it was actually the Delhi police who was brutal to these protesters. And I think social media had a huge role to play in it because everyone saw that raw footage of what was going on. So yeah, it was really important part of the protest.
0: And the site of the Delhi protests in Jantar Mantar, I think, was so symbolic, given that that location is essentially a set of ancient astronomical, structures, which are based on inquiry and knowledge and learning. And I imagine that that was symbolic. So, what's next, Ahilya, for these protests? You mentioned that, of course, they're monitoring whether the students, families of the people who lost their lives are going to be compensated, whether the arrest warrants would be revoked. But what about the education reforms at large? Do you know if the protesters have plans to hold the government accountable to demand that the entire system that is broken be fixed?
1: So as of now, the Cockroach Janata Party has said that they will only return to the streets to protest if their demands aren't met. But aside from that, they had a 5-point charter which was discussed with BJP leaders when they had their meetings. They stated a lot of reforms in the education system, and they have said that in about 3 to 4 weeks from now, they will sit down with the government and work on these reforms of the education system. And I think people have a lot of hope with the Cockroach Janata Party because they do think that they will work with the government to make changes and to get changes in this entire system. And being a reporter, I have spoken to a lot of students on ground, and one of the things that they say to prevent the paper leak has also been that most of these exams should be conducted online, not just, on paper physically, because that gives more of a chance for these leaks to happen. So I think that's one of the things that they are going to be aiming to change. And apart from that, there have been a lot of questions that are any of the people who are part, the leaders of the Cockroach Janata Party, are they going to be part of politics or anything? But we have also asked them this question, but they have just refused and to answer this right now. And they have just said that right now we are looking for all our demands to be met. If they aren't met, they are going to be forced to protest again. And I think many people are going to be supporting that because they do still have hope with the Cockroach Janata Party, because it was a successful protest overall. We did get our main demand met, which was the resignation of Dharmendra Pradhan. So I think if their demands aren't met, they will be protesting again. But another main point is, of course, that they have agreed to sit down with the government and make changes in the education system.
0: I want to thank you so much, Ahilya, for joining us
1: Thank
0: today. Appreciate your time and sharing your insights with us. Good luck to you.
1: you.
0: My guest has been Ahilya Majithia. She's a reporter with Decoder based in New Delhi, and she's been documenting the Indian youth-led protests. I'm Sonali Kolhatkar, host and executive producer of Rising Up with Sonali, an independently produced, subscriber-supported program nationally syndicated to radio stations, free speech TV, and podcast platforms.

0: 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Political candidates affiliated with the Democratic Socialists of America are winning elections in a wave that the left could have only dreamt of some years ago. Naturally, there's backlash. From New York Mayor Zohran Mamdani to congressional candidates like Melat Quiros and Daria Liza Avila Chevalier, who successfully challenged centrist Democrats in primaries, DSA-endorsed wins are prompting pearl-clutching in the liberal corporate press. The Atlantic magazine in particular published a screed headlined, "The DSA is a parasite." We go now to Florida, where my guest is Oliver Larkin. He's a Democratic candidate for Congress in Florida's 25th District. He's a native of Fort Lauderdale and a longtime progressive organizer active with Broward DSA. Welcome to the program, Oliver.
1: Thank you so much for having me on, Sonali.
0: So first, let's talk about the Atlantic. And it's not just the Atlantic. It's the New York Times. It is, you know, a lot of media outlets. It's a lot of political pundits. But the Atlantic in particular gave the impression that you have this hardworking party of, you know, Democrats doing their best, and this insurgent wing comes in and takes advantage of existing networks and throws the infrastructure that's been laid, you know, for many, many decades into disarray, and is taking advantage of the party's, you know, structures, the things that its members have invested in. How did you respond to that when you read it?
1: What immediately came to mind for me is this is not a parasitic relationship. This should be a symbiotic relationship where it's mutually beneficial for the elevation of Democratic Socialist candidates to succeed in higher office by running on the Democratic Party ballot line. And Democratic Socialists are bringing the new life into the party that it so desperately needs after 7 million fewer people turned out to vote for Kamala Harris relative to Joe Biden 4 years earlier. So my reaction is electoralism is a game of addition, not subtraction. And it is really foolhardy on the part of the corporate establishment wing of the Democratic Party that they would be willing to blunt the momentum that would ultimately benefit the greater party's success just to protect their own little fiefdoms in the currently downward declining Democratic Party. So we really need this new energy. And I think that's really what the Democratic Socialists of America is bringing.
0: And DSA, in a different landscape where the rules actually allowed for third parties, could have and perhaps would have run as an independent party, right? I mean, we've seen what's happened to third parties such as the Green Party, and we've seen the responses to those third parties from mainstream Democrats in particular, and of course Republicans as well. Isn't it true that DSA candidates are joining the Democratic Party precisely because that's what mainstream Democrats told them to do?
1: Exactly. I mean, there's this whiplash effect where every presidential election or anytime there's a close race, you see the shepherding, the sheepdogging of lefty and progressive voters to vote for the Democratic candidate. Vote blue no matter who is what we are always told. So now we see Democratic Socialist candidates running on the Democratic Party ballot line and winning, but we don't necessarily see that same vote blue no matter who impulse from the party's corporate establishment. It was not until days before the New York City mayoral election that Hakeem Jeffries finally endorsed Mayor Zohran Mamdani. After, for months, Zohran Mamdani running as the Democratic nominee against a corporate-funded losing candidate, Andrew Cuomo, who lost the primary and then ran on an independent ballot line with the support of Trump and his mega donors. So this is the Democratic Socialist movement trying to do what we see as the ultimate objective of building a majoritarian mass politics that is capable of taking on the MAGA movement. And I think that the corporate establishment is just a little bit having hurt feelings that they are not really in control of what this party's ultimate direction is going to be in the years to come.
0: And then Fox News also has covered the DSA's ascent. The right-wing media, which is effectively now a stand-in for the Republican Party, interviewed the co-chair of the DSA and had the sort of aha, gotcha headline around, look, this particular outfit wants to, they want to get rid of prisons. They want to have, they have this radical agenda. They want to abolish the Senate. And I think many DSA members said, well, yes, that is what we want. did Fox News's coverage actually help?
1: I think I, as someone who was recently on Fox News last week, and I've spoken with them, and I think there is a willingness on their part, not that I'm going to hand it to Fox News, but there's real curiosity to hear what Democratic Socialist candidates and DSA leadership has to say on the important issues affecting our country. I think Fox News viewers and people all across the country of all different kinds of political persuasions would agree that the system as it currently exists is broken. It does not serve the majority of the American people. We have an institution in the Senate that is sclerotic, where we haven't seen Mitch McConnell in weeks, and the system just kind of trudges along. We need transformative change in our politics. We need to end the United States being the highest mass incarceration country on earth. And we really need a government that is more responsive to the working class needs of this country. So Fox News likes to sensationalize it. To my mind, it's free advertising that a better world is in fact possible. And the Democratic Socialists of America is asserting the bold new ideas that this country is going to need to get out from decades of partisan gridlock and the Senate filibuster and everything else that we see that's getting in the way of the transformative change that the American people tell us time and time again we want. Universal health care, paid family and medical leave, universal childcare, getting money out of politics, ending the corruption of congressional stock trading, and yes, reforming the very institutions of our government to be more responsive to the working class of this country and not privileging the legacy of slaveholding states with a system that privileges land above people. We want to see a government that reflects the values of the vast majority of the American people.
0: And of course, Fox News's agenda is very much focused on seeing the Democratic Party lose. But if we look at history, not very long ago, the Republican Party was taken over by an extremist wing. Not to say that DSA is an extremist outlet, but compared to the mainstream party line, DSA has certainly a much more progressive approach. And the analog for the Republican Party was the Tea Party's entrance, and the Tea Party took over that party, and we're seeing the effects of it today. And the only reasonable counter to that seems to be to have the Democratic Party be similarly taken over by a left-wing faction to bring back politics toward the center, because right now it's tilted so far right. And also, this idea that the DSA's agenda is radical, it's only radical relative to where we are in the US today, right? I mean, you were mentioning a number of issues around Medicare for All, et cetera. But even this idea of abolishing the Senate, if our mainstream media actually wanted to interrogate the platform, the abolishing the Senate isn't a radical ask, it is an undemocratic outfit that is designed to give small states a lot more power than more populous states like California. But yes, let's hone in on the fact that the DSA's platform isn't actually that radical, right? It matches up with public opinion quite well.
1: Yeah, I mean, time and time again, when the public is polled, both Democrats, Republicans, independents, do we want Medicare for all, a system that abolishes the system of private insurance, that guarantees no premiums, deductibles, co-pays, out-of-pocket costs, coverage for vision, hearing, dental, mental health care, and reproductive health care? The overwhelming majority of the American people say, yes, we want that. We want a minimum wage that pays a living wage, which right now the cost of living in South Florida would require at least $25 an hour, to my mind, $30 an hour by 2030. We want to join the rest of the industrialized world in guaranteeing universal health care and paid family and medical leave. For goodness sake, we went through a mass pandemic, a massive healthcare emergency where we were reliant on one another for our collective well-being. And we still had people who felt compelled that they had to go to work because they had no guarantee of sick leave. So Yes, these positions are not radical. These are common sense positions that the majority of Americans, even those that don't even pay attention to politics, agree with on a fundamental level. So I think we are seeing this ratcheting effect of the far right, the Tea Party, the MAGA movement, and the Democratic Party just moving along further and further to the right. I think the Democrat that I'm primarying, Jared Moskowitz, is a prime example of that. So we do need this counterweight that runs on these bold, universal human values, like the policies that I'm mentioning, and that is embodied in the DSA and progressive candidates running and winning these primary elections nationwide.
0: Oliver, the New York Times also had a very interesting response to the DSA, and it reminds me of the standard tactic that centrist Democrats often turn to when you have insurgent progressives winning, which is to say that, oh, this is going to be bad for people of color, black and brown people. So the New York Times had an article entitled Black and Latino Leaders Ask, What Do Socialist Wins Mean for New York? It was specific to New York because of Zohran Mamdani's win, but it's reminding me of the time that we have, we saw black and brown Democrats being deployed to undercut Bernie Sanders's ascent, right? As if Sanders's agenda was going to be bad for people of color. This, to me, as a brown person, feels deeply disingenuous and insulting, and I'm wondering if you have any thoughts on it.
1: Yeah, I think our campaign is a great counterpoint to what the New York Times asserted because just very recently we had a forum hosted by the Broward Democratic Black Caucus and the Miami-Dade Democratic Black Caucus. I was present at that forum. Congressman Moskowitz was not. Our campaign is endorsed by the Florida Immigrant Coalition C4 arm, Flick Votes. So we're building a coalition of Haitian TPS holders and union members, Latino voters, Black voters, people from really the full spectrum of diversity of South Florida that really cuts against what the corporate establishment and the national media narrative is about DSA. We're building a multiracial, multi-ethnic working class movement for South Floridians. And what would Jared Moskowitz have to say as a counterpoint that he's running as a twice appointed Ron DeSantis Democrat, or that he was the first Democrat in Congress to join DOGE that's taken a gutting knife to the federal government, laying off collectively bargained union jobs, many employing Black Floridians? He has nothing to say about being the only Democrat in our state to vote for the Laken and Riley Act that gave ICE all of this power after Trump campaigned on mass detention and deportation. So it really shows the lie in this kind of establishment wedge where they try to use identity politics to undercut the mass politics, the working class democracy, multiracial, multi-ethnic that we are building. And I think that these attacks, so many years after we've seen this line of attack used time and time again, we see it being deployed in other races, of course, in the New York City elections. We see it now happening in Michigan as well as in our race. And it's just not supported by the facts. Working class people of all backgrounds support this agenda. And that's why we're building such a strong coalition of endorsing organizations and really are representing the diversity of South Florida and what we all want to see, regardless of our race or background, a country and a government that serves the working class needs of our community.
0: And I would argue that the platform of the DSA is beneficial to black and brown people who have been systematically undermined by capitalism. And of course, they are good for working class white folks. And that precisely seems to be the coalition that both major parties are quite afraid of. The centrists in both major parties and well, the Republican Party and centrist Democrats are afraid of, which is a multiracial coalition of progressive whites and people of color. It is a powerful alliance that has enough numbers to beat back the right-wing agenda. Let me ask you a little bit about what your specific issues are and how you as a DSA candidate are running in Florida. Have you seen the pushback at the local level that we are seeing in the media at the national level?
1: It's been a lot more limited than I would have anticipated. I was prepared running in South Florida, being as outspoken as I have been against the genocide and the apartheid that Israel is expanding every single day in the West Bank, I would have expected more vocal pushback. But I think the majority of South Floridians, regardless of their background or religion, we all agree that we don't want to see our taxpayer dollars spent on war crimes abroad and breaking both international and U.S. law. I have seen it a little bit from the kind of more corporate aligned media, but it's not as vocal as I would have thought. And I think what's been so encouraging is that people come up to me all the time and tell me, as anti-Zionists, as the children or grandchildren of Holocaust survivors, that they do not want to see us repeat the same mistakes in history when it comes to detaining our immigrant neighbors. We don't want to see our taxpayer dollars funding war crimes and genocide abroad. So I think it really cuts against the narrative that's been constructed about South Florida by AIPAC and their allies and the corporate wings of both political parties, that you cannot run as a democratic socialist in a community that has so many immigrants from countries that have been under the thumb of US authoritarianism and intervention. I think people are really struggling with the cost of living in South Florida. We just surpassed in the Miami metropolitan area New York City's cost of living, and we don't have New York City wages here. We don't have New York City's median income. So I think that, yes, the pushback is there, but it's very limited. And I think the establishment has never been weaker than they are now, because the entire construction of the corporate establishment's argument of why we needed to support centrist candidates and centrist policies in 2024 fell completely flat when the Democratic Party lost its second national election to Donald Trump. And now there is a power vacuum, a leadership vacuum that we're seeing more progressive candidates and democratic socialist candidates fulfill. And we're doing that in South Florida, where no one said it would have been possible. But Mayor Mamdani, before he was mayor, was polling at 1% in a city that we were told would never elect someone with his pro-Palestinian opposition to the United States support for genocide. And I think we're proving the same is true here, that we can defy expectations and create a new political coalition that is truly capable of serving the people of South Florida and all across the country.
0: I'm glad you brought up the national elections, losing, Clinton and Harris losing to Trump twice, because too many people, in particular the defenders of centrism, want the takeaway from those two elections to be that, oh, it just means that this country won't elect a woman. Well, we're going to try again because we're going to hit you over the head saying you must elect a woman. We're going to run Kamala Harris again, and it looks like she's looking like she wants to run again in 2028, almost daring the country to finally elect a woman, as if Harris's and Clinton's agendas and platforms were just simply not uninspiring. So I'm wondering if you can reflect finally on the fact that as we head into both the midterms and then in 2 years, plus change, the national elections, the presidential elections, what advice you would give to those pearl clutchers and the pundits and the politicians who are very much invested in keeping the Democratic Party as it is, and frankly, keeping the country as it is. I mean, they call themselves centrist Democrats, but really they're conservative Democrats because they want things to stay the same, which is the definition of being conservative, right?
1: Yeah, I mean, the United States of America can absolutely elect a woman without question. I mean, we saw a state as conservative as Texas elect Ann Richards as governor. So there is no question in my mind that
0: And that was decades ago, right now.
1: that was decades ago. So there is no question that society is progressing.

0: energizing people in places that have not previously been inspired by the corporate wing of the Democratic Party. I think that is what is so dangerous to the corporate establishment.
1: Oliver, give out your website where people who are local to you, living in your district, would like to find out more about your candidacy.
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1: Good luck to you, Oliver, and thanks for joining us.
0: Thank you so much, Sonali.
1: My guest has been Oliver Larkin. He's a Democratic candidate for Congress in Florida's 25th district, a native of Fort Lauderdale, and a longtime progressive organizer, active member of Broward DSA. I'm Sonali Kolhatkar, host and executive producer of Rising Up with Sonali, an independently produced, subscriber-supported program, nationally syndicated to radio stations, free speech TV, and podcast platforms.

0: 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With Donald Trump's second presidency eroding so many more safeguards on democracy than ever before, and with the minting of the world's first trillionaire in the US, Elon Musk, the future of American democracy looks bleak. A new report by the Institute for Policy Studies offers clarity and a path forward. The report, Forging a Democracy That Works for All, hones in on billionaire power as a central focus. One of the report's authors now joins me. She's been a frequent guest on this program. Lindsay Koshgarian is the program director of the National Priorities Project. Her work on federal budgets priorities highlight the militarization of the federal budget and the corresponding lack of investment in people and the planet. Welcome to the program, Lindsay.
1: Thanks so much for having me, Sonali.
0: Let's first talk about this combination of things that I mentioned, that we see democratic safeguards eroding, you know, with things like the attack on voting rights, the attack on immigrants and their due process, and combining that with the fact that you see this rise in power of a handful of people who are just getting so wealthy that the size of their wealth challenges the imagination. It's hard to even picture what $1 trillion is. Those two you see as symptoms of a broken democracy?
1: Yes, absolutely. The problem with having billionaire power is not just that $1 billion is a lot of money or too much money for one person to have. The problem is that when you have a society with so many billionaires and where billionaire wealth has increased so quickly in such a short time, and where it's connected to corporate power and military power, is that it takes the power away from the rest of us. And we are on the brink now of a society where the decisions are really being made by a small number of billionaires who have a small number of corporate backers. And it really absolutely is a detractor to our functioning democracy. And that's a vicious cycle, because when people see democracy not working, they participate less. And so it becomes an even bigger problem.
0: So we have been not exactly here before, but we've been in places that are reminiscent of here before. And that is one of the things that your report points out, which is that it was nearly 100 years ago with the stock market crash of 1929 that led the public and led the government in response to the public to take action to build safeguards. So of course, you know, most of us weren't around when the 1929 stock market crash happened, but a lot of people would argue that that crash was not a bug in the future, but a symptom of the future. And then the New Deal that was forged was meant to

0: address those very, very, serious built-in features that have led to crash after crash after crash. What was it about the New Deal that you wish you could see today?
1: Well, first of all, the New Deal was far from perfect. It explicitly excluded racial groups. It explicitly excluded the needs of women and caretakers and so many people in our economy. And so the New Deal is not a perfect model, but it is one of the largest models that we have for a set of government policies and interventions that started in the places where it was operating, started to put the needs and power of workers and ordinary people above that of corporations. And absolutely, when we look back, we see a period that has a lot of parallels to today. We see a period where the power and wealth of the wealthy was increasing, was concentrating, inequality was at a high level, just like it is today. And the power of corporations and the wealthy people who benefited from those corporations in our politics was also at a high level. And we see that today as well. And what we also see today is that the New Deal is this historic, set of policies and legislation that put in place so much of what we know today. And what we see today is many of those pieces being dismantled. In decades after the New Deal, we saw the implementation of Medicare and Medicaid and food stamps. Those are programs, all of which are being dismantled today. And the right to unionize was something that was rising and on the rise and gaining power during those years. And what we see now is that power is being eroded in very serious ways. And so what we propose is, in part, putting back those building blocks of the New Deal that did work, and then, of course, filling in the gaps of so many places where the New Deal didn't meet the needs that people really have.
0: When we often see politicians being confronted with the same problems that you just outlined, their solutions are often to tinker around the edges or to offer solutions that on the surface sound progressive, but in the details are end up recreating the same conditions, such as benefits, but with means testing, etc. Do you feel that it doesn't need to be that complicated? That actually some of the best, most elegant, the best solutions are the most elegant ones.
1: I think there is some truth to that. And I think it's also just that partway solutions aren't a solution to the problems that we're facing right now. Our economy is so out of whack and the power imbalance is so severe that we really need to take bolder steps to get back on track to where we should be. So things like, implementing real wealth taxes, where we shouldn't, we have the world's first trillionaire now in Elon Musk. We have billionaire wealth that has increased by 30%, over 30% over just the last year. So these problems are feeding into themselves and getting worse and worse. And we need some really big solutions in order to combat them. So we propose solutions encompassing everything from rebuilding the power of unions and the power of workers to unionize to taxing the wealthy in appropriate ways. To both limit their power and raise revenues for federal programs, to implementing programs that really serve everyone, things like universal health care and universal child care, to limiting the power and wealth of the Pentagon and its contractors, and limiting the power of the United States to make war, because that's a part of the picture of corporate and billionaire power, too.
0: And I'm so glad you brought that up because this report, which by the way is only 7 pages long, which I was again pointing out that the solutions can and should be elegant, it suggests cutting the military budget in half, which to mainstream Americans might sound so extreme unless they actually look at the pie and how it's divvied up. So let's hone in then on that because I know that that's one of your favorite topics. Cutting the military budget in half sounds really extreme, is it?
1: It does sound really extreme until you realize how much the military budget has grown in recent years. So, just for example, we're coming out of a period now where the US has had 20 plus years of endless wars in Iraq and Afghanistan and beyond. We came straight out of that into supporting a war in Ukraine. And then this year, we've added an invasion of Venezuela, an illegal and completely inappropriate war on Iran. And we just seem to be following the same path. And so what we looked at is if you go back to the last time before the United States had initiated any of these wars, which is approximately the year 2000, the turn of the century. If you go back to there, what you see is a military budget that is about half what it is today. And so we sort of said, let's go back to that level. Let's find the place where our military budget can really be about defense, defense of the people and land of the United States, and less about these wars of conquest that haven't made anyone safer, have cost trillions of dollars, and really aren't serving any purpose, again, except those narrow interests of the billionaires and corporations that have an interest in keeping the status quo the way it is.
0: And then another aspect I want to hone in on, just because it has been so much in the news, is the issue of immigration. We're coming upon the 1 year, or maybe we have already reached the 1 year anniversary of the so-called One Big Beautiful Bill that did exactly the opposite of the kinds of things that the IPS and your report is suggesting, which is taking money out of the things that people benefit from, such as food stamps, and pouring it into immigration enforcement, which is policing, pouring it into ICE's budget, $75 billion plus dollars into the budget for immigration and customs enforcement. And we've seen the deadly results of that. What does this report, Forging a Democracy That Works for All, recommend on the issue of immigration?
1: Well, it recommends that we essentially scrap what we have today for immigration policy. And this is not a new idea either. This is something that's been floated in various ways to varying degrees. But we need to create a way that actually welcomes immigrants as a part of this country, people who contribute to this country, and give them a path to legality, give them a path to citizenship, abolish ICE and its apparatus. We haven't always had apparatus. We haven't always had an ICE. ICE was just an invention just since the turn of the century. Also, it's younger than I am. It's younger than a lot of people listening. So we don't need to have an ICE. And our proposal for immigration is to go back to sort of an earlier, kinder version, even though the US has a very checkered history of immigration. But it hasn't always been as bad as it is today. And so, what we propose is welcoming people in, recognizing that immigrants are central parts of our culture and our society and our economy, and making a path for them to really come here and be welcome and have legal status.
0: And it turns out that we need immigrants more than they need us. We could talk for a whole hour about the reasons for that, but if you dig into it, if people dig into it, it turns out that we absolutely do. So finally, let's go back to the trillionaire in the room, the issue of billionaire power. And it seems as though it just keeps coming back to that a country that enables the kind of greed from a handful of people that we have seen skews our priorities so much to the point where we, get to deal with a billionaire being personally appointed to slash and burn our federal budget, as Elon Musk did last year, the impacts of which are only now just beginning to be felt with canceled grants that, impact everything from university professors and research to small farmers. That billionaire power, it feels like the central issue to tackle. It shouldn't be controversial, right? It is, I believe, publicly extremely popular. It shouldn't even be a partisan issue. And it seems as though any future leader of this nation wanting to win people over could hone in on that one thing at the very least.
1: Absolutely. It is something where there is tremendous public agreement, and especially now where you have the affordability crisis and people struggling to afford food and basics. And that should not be a problem in the richest country ever known to the planet. We should have a country where people are able to afford food and housing and healthcare and childcare and vacations and to actually thrive and not just barely get by. And you mentioned the billionaire and now trillionaire who took over cutting parts of the government. What's been so terrible and fascinating about that to me is seeing that, yes, the government has been slashed and we've lost all sorts of functionality. We have this terrible parasite outbreak now that's, potentially could have been caught if we had the resources that we had over a year ago before those cuts happened. But they didn't really save very much money doing it. And it just goes to show that there's sort of a lot of mythology on the right about what government services costs when in fact they can actually be extremely cost effective.
0: I want to thank you so much, Lindsay, for joining us today. Where can people get a copy of this report themselves? As I mentioned, it's only 7 pages long, so you don't have to spend too much time reading it. It's produced by you and several others at IPS.
1: You can find it at ips-dc.org.
0: And we'll link to it directly from our website as well. Thank you so much, Lindsay, for joining us.
1: Thank you, Sonali.
0: My guest has been Lindsay Kashgarian. She's a program director of the National Priorities Project and the co-author of a new report by the Institute for Policy Studies called Forging a Democracy That Works for All. I'm Sonali Kolhatkar, host and executive producer of Rising Up with Sonali, an independently produced, subscriber-supported program nationally syndicated to radio stations, free speech TV, and podcast platforms.

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1: This effort to desegregate the American labor movement was propelled by the ongoing fight between the center and left factions of black labor, and that the sort of unintended consequence of that back and forth actually was tactical innovation and social movement success.
0: The struggle for labor across the color line has often been attributed to white activists. However, as sociologist Cedric De Leon argues, the black labor movement, independently organized outside of the official union movement, propelled such struggles. De Leon discusses the black labor movement's divisions, including in the face of the state's attempt to destroy it. From the studios of KPFA in Berkeley, California, this is Against the Grain on Pacifica Radio. I'm Sasha Lilly. The March on Washington is remembered today as the pivotal effort of civil rights organizations. But in fact, it was organized by the black labor movement, with civil rights groups signing on at the end. In Freedom Train, Black Politics and the Story of Interracial Solidarity, Cedric De Leon traces the complicated history of the black labor movement, divided throughout into left and centrist factions, the latter associated with A. Philip Randolph. De Leon is professor of sociology and labor studies at the University of Massachusetts Amherst. Cedric, could you begin by reminding us of the fraught relationship between the established union movement and black workers, at least since the 19th century?
1: The relationship was really one of exclusion for the most part, with a few exceptions. Black workers had largely been kept out of the organized labor movement until about 1936, 37 or so. There were exceptions to that, of course. There were interracial unions in the industrial workers of the world during the war and immediately after the First World War. And there were black members of the Knights of Labor in the 19th century, but those are exceptions to the larger rule, which was one of just outright exclusion from trades unions.
0: So when black workers did organize themselves as workers in the first half of the 20th century, how much of that organization took place within formal unions, these large organizations of the established labor movement?
1: Hardly any of the black worker self-activity happened in formal trade unions. The one exception to that rule was the Brotherhood of Sleeping Car Porters, which was famously led by A. Philip Randolph, who is an important figure throughout the book. Essentially, black workers had to found their own organizations at the job sites, in the workplaces, in order to realize any kind of form of collective bargaining, if we can call it that, because almost all of their organizations were essentially unsanctioned by the formal kind of like institutional framework of the union movement.
0: Well, so what did these organizations look like? We're talking about the early years of the 20th century, as people were organizing themselves excluded from the established labor unions. What kind of organization took place? Are we talking about organization sort of a small scale level, a larger level? What did that look like?
1: I call these organizations independent black labor organizations because they are unaffiliated with any formal union structure or any formal union federation. Prior to the period that I write about in the book, black workers are just forming their own kind of like independent guilds or unions on the job. But then something happens in the late teens and early 20s which is that they start to establish larger mass organizations, beginning with the Brotherhood of Sleeping Car Porters and the African Blood Brotherhood, both of which emerge out of the Socialist Party in Harlem. And from those two organizations, other organizations are born. We might call them successor organizations. So, for example, in the 1930s, you had an organization called the National Negro Congress, which was a large coalitional organization established to organize Black workers into the industrial union movement. So I would say first of all, these organizations start to become more national in scope. They are mass organizations. And I would say also that their primary objective was to desegregate the American labor movement. There were different strategies to achieve that. A. Philip Randolph was one for working within the bureaucracy of the established labor movement, which, you know, the House of Labor then was the American Federation of Labor. And those organizations that were to the left of Randolph were more interested in that kind of like industrial mass organization, mass mobilization. So I would say those are the two kind of like main distinguishing characteristics of these organizations, that they were mass organizations organized on a national level. And also that their objective was to desegregate American unions. In other words, to struggle their way into the formal labor movement that they had been excluded from.
0: Well, tell us about Harlem in the teens and the 20s, which was really the center in many ways of Black radicalism. And the figure who you've mentioned, a very important figure in the history of Black labor, A. Philip Randolph, who led the Brotherhood of Sleeping Car Porters. Who was he, and what was the significance of that organization?
1: Let's begin with the significance, and then I can speak to who he was. The Brotherhood of Sleeping Car Porters was the first Black-led national labor union that was organized on a national basis, right? And the people who they represented were porters and maids who worked for the Pullman Company. The Pullman Company was famous for creating a business centered on sleeping cars, so that you wouldn't just, as a passenger, sit in seats for hours and hours on end. You would have a bunk to sleep in, and porters and maids would basically wait on you, help you into bed, iron your clothes, shine your shoes, serve you food, and so forth. So those were the workers who were represented by the Brotherhood of Sleeping Car Porters. They organized for many years to be formally recognized as an affiliate of the American Federation of Labor, or AFL. The AFL consistently rejected their applications for affiliation until the 1930s, when basically the porters started this massive organizing campaign, signed up most of the workers on union cards, and actually secured from the boss an agreement to sit down and bargain a contract with them. And it was only at that point that the AFL, at long last, after many, many years, agreed to allow them to affiliate. And they were the first Black-led affiliate in the American Federation of Labor. There were many other organizations that were part, the sort of nominally part of the American Federation of Labor, but none that were like proper, fully fledged affiliates of the American Federation of Labor. The person who was the leader of the Brotherhood of Sleeping Car Porters was A. Philip Randolph, arguably the most important black trade unionist in U.S. labor history. He is an expat, actually from the American South, like so many folks who made the great migration from the Jim Crow South. He was born and raised in Florida, and then arrived in Harlem. It was in Harlem where porters approached him and asked him to lead their organization, primarily because every other porter who had tried to organize the union was fired by the boss as soon as they caught wind of their activity. And so what they wanted to do was ask somebody who was not a porter, A. Philip Randolph, to be the leader of the organization, because the boss would not be able to fire him for organizing the porters. So, you know, his stature, of course, was quite high in the labor movement in general and in black civil society also, because he led the only national black-led labor union in the United States. He would go on to do many other things. Most famously, he was the architect of the March on Washington for Jobs and Freedom in 1963, which we know, of course, because of Dr. King's "I Have a Dream" speech. But it was A. Philip Randolph and the Black Labor Movement who were largely responsible for organizing that event. I guess I would say from the sleeping car porters to the March on Washington for Jobs and Freedom, A. Philip Randolph was really a central moving spirit of all of the kind of like labor activity and I would say, you know, black civil rights activity in that period.
0: Going to the teens and the 20s, going back to that moment, you had counterposed A. Philip Randolph and the Brotherhood of Sleeping Car Porters within the kind of currents of the black labor movement that they represented, really the center, and that the African Blood Brotherhood and then other successive organizations represented the left. Can you describe the ideological and political differences between them?
1: Sure. One of the key arguments of the book is that this effort to desegregate the American labor movement was propelled by the ongoing fight between the center and left factions of black labor, and that the sort of unintended consequence of that back and forth actually was tactical innovation and social movement success. And it begins in Harlem, as we discussed earlier. Randolph was the leader of the center. And the left actually grows out of the same organization that A. Philip Randolph was a part of, which was the Socialist Party in Harlem. The left were the folks who broke with the Socialist Party in Harlem to establish the Communist Party, which was then called the Workers' Party in Harlem. And I would say that the center was much more comfortable than their left counterparts in dealing with the bureaucracy of organized labor. They were happy to walk the halls of power and to interact with the American Federation of Labor. They oriented primarily to the situation of black labor in the United States. They were less internationalist in their outlook. And I would say that they sort of vacillated between sometimes working with the left in coalition and other times participating in outright red baiting. The left, by contrast, was much more internationalist in orientation. Many of them were key cadres of the International Communist Party. And several of them were also black nationalists and anti-colonial activists. Whereas the center saw capitalism as problematic only insofar as they excluded black labor from the labor market, the left saw capitalism as a fundamentally exploitative, racist, and colonial organization. I would say those were the main kind of ideological differences between the center and the left, and you could follow those very same politics actually through time from the 19-teens up through, in fact, the March on Washington and the years immediately following.
0: What was the relationship of the Black left to the larger left? And I want to ask that with the caveat that, you know, you're making the argument that we can't understand the ideas and politics of the Black labor movement by seeing it as peripheral to the larger U.S. labor movement or the larger U.S. left, that the Black labor movement was the driver of the kind of dynamic organizing and interracial solidarity that then came out of it. But you have also mentioned connections to the Socialist Party and later the Communist Party, and I wanted to ask you how you would characterize that relationship.
1: That's a wonderful question, because you cannot reduce one to the other, and one is not a creature of the other. They were distinctive political communities. And I would say that there's not one sort of rule or broad theme that characterizes that relationship. It changed over time. So, for example, one of the reasons why Randolph and the communists within the Socialist Party of Harlem split is because Randolph thought that there was an avenue, there was a capacity on the part of the Socialist Party to address the Black labor question, whereas the communists were completely impatient with that and thought that the Socialist Party really just showed absolutely no history of interest in interracial solidarity. And so they left. I would say that the relationship with the Communist Party later on also changed. So in the beginning, there was a relationship that I would characterize as cautiousness, and one of tutelage, but not in the way that one might expect, right? I mean, I think that one of the sort of conceits of U.S. labor history is that somehow, the Communist Party, unilaterally impacted Black labor and recruited Black workers to their cause. But in point of fact, if you look at the way in which the Communist Party program developed in Harlem in that earlier period, what you see is actually Black labor advising the Communist Party on how to organize Black workers. There were a few instances in the book in which the Communist Party is really kind of excited about organizing these ideologically correct coalitions and wants everybody to toe the party line, etc. And Black labor activists are saying, look, this is way too doctrinaire. People don't know what you're talking about. And we need to really reframe how we're talking about Black workers and the relationship to white workers. And, after a few sort of like disastrous attempts at recruiting Black workers, the Communist Party finally kind of relents and says, okay, let's do it your way. And they end up, the Workers' Party ends up adopting pretty much whole cloth the program laid out by activists of the African Blood Brotherhood, right? So there is, in the beginning, a very close working relationship with the Communist Party, but that doesn't last through the entire period that I'm writing about. Later on, especially during the end and the immediate aftermath of the Second World War, the Communist Party, with instructions from the Soviet Union, is telling Black workers that they need to basically stand down. We're not going to be mobilizing workers in the streets anymore, because now we're part of the political establishment. We are the ruling power, right? Together with the United States and Britain, we now rule the world. So it is not necessary anymore for us to act like the underdog, right? And the Black left says that is preposterous, right? Because, you know, the situation of the Black working class is nowhere near as good as it needs to be. And so the Black left actually at some point has to do an end run around the Communist Party USA in order to continue its program of mass mobilization. So it's a great question, but there isn't like a very neat answer to the relationship. There is a relationship. It's a hugely important one for this book, but I don't think you can say that one characteristic can sort of sum up the relationship between the Black left and the U.S. left.
0: That makes sense. Sociologist Cedric De Leon is my guest. We're discussing his book, Freedom Train, Black Politics and the Story of Interracial Solidarity. I'm Sasha Lilly, and this is Against the Grain. So how did workers in the Black labor movement, whether on the center or whether on the left, understand interracial solidarity? Did this mean essentially breaking the color line in the workplace, or did it entail more than that?
1: It entailed more than that. And we see this most clearly when Black workers successfully organize steel, auto, and tobacco into the industrial union movement, specifically the Congress of Industrial Organizations, or CIO. Because once they do that, it becomes very clear that the Black left is interested in more than just membership in unions. They do want that, of course, but they want first class citizenship, to use the words of John P. Davis, who is the national director of the National Negro Congress in the 1930s. By first class citizenship, what they mean is not just membership, but also representative leadership in the labor movement. And of course, one of the reasons why Black workers were able to organize auto, steel, tobacco, meatpacking, and other industries is because Black people were disproportionately represented in those industries. Those were the worst jobs, the most menial, dirty jobs that you could find. And they believed that their representation in leadership should be commensurate with their strength in those industries. And when they started to demand that, the CIO basically said, well, we're not interested in that. We're fine with you being members of the union, but as far as you entering into leadership, that's not something that we are interested in. There are, of course, exceptions to this, especially among the most left-led of the CIO unions. But for the most part, Black people were excluded from leadership. The other thing that it meant beyond representative leadership was a program organized around both economic and racial justice, right? So we're organizing in the workplace, but we're also organizing in the community around questions of housing and social legislation and education as well. So it meant three things. It meant, if for them, interracial solidarity meant membership in the labor movement, representative leadership, and a commitment to struggle equally for both economic and racial justice.
0: What was the National Negro Congress, and how was it founded, and who did it encompass in terms of both members and ideological tendencies, the kind of tendencies you've been describing, this longstanding division between the center and the left in the Black labor movement?
1: Well, it was started in 1935 at a conference at Howard University. And as you suggest, it is really the first time that the center and left work in coalition on a national basis. They did form a United Front conference in Harlem, but the 1935 conference at Howard was meant to establish a national mass organization encompassing both the center and the left, as well as larger Black civil society, including clergy, fraternal organizations, civil rights organizations like the NAACP and the Urban League, etc. Right, so it encompassed what was up until that point the broadest swath of Black civil society. But one thing that's really important to understand is that the National Negro Congress is different from the NAACP and Urban League and other organizations, because for the first time, this national organization put the Black worker at the center of their political program, meaning that the whole thing was meant to essentially integrate African Americans into the U.S. labor movement. And the point was to ameliorate the social and working conditions of Black people in America in a time of widespread economic deprivation. And of course, that was the Great Depression, right? So that's when it was established. That was the sort of like ideological, let's say, face. It was a sort of coalition, a unified left-center coalition. And I would say this is not exactly the question you asked, but I would say probably the most important achievement of the National Negro Congress was to actually organize tens of thousands of Black workers into the formal U.S. labor movement. Again, one of the myths that we tell ourselves about the Congress of Industrial Organizations and the Communist Party is that you have a number of like really badass white labor activists and workers who have really, really good politics. And, you know, they're inclusive people, they're fair-minded people, and they go out and they organize, they welcome Black workers into the union movement. That's not exactly how it happened. In fact, what happens is that the National Negro Congress approaches the CIO and says to them, listen, what are you going to do about all of these industries where Black workers are disproportionately concentrated? Because I'll tell you something. In recent history, the boss has been able to defeat the labor movement by turning Black people against white people and vice versa. And we want to do it differently. Let us organize Black workers into the Steel Workers Organizing Committee and the Packing House Workers Organizing Committee and so forth. Let us do that work and we'll make this happen on a scale that you have never seen before. And that's exactly what happens. So by the way, the CIO, you know, gets a lot of credit for saying yes to that proposal. But we should really understand it as a process that was begun by Black labor and that continued because of the working relationship between the CIO and the National Negro Congress. And the result is that in the span of just a few short years, we're talking 2, 3, 4 years, the National Negro Congress is able to organize about 250,000 Black workers into the labor movement. These are numbers that were, at that time were completely unheard of, right? The NNC did many, many things, but I would say their marquee achievement in the story of interracial labor solidarity was to organize the Black industrial worker for the first time in U.S. labor history.
0: One of the threads that runs through the story of Black labor in the 20th century is the role of the state to try and undermine and destroy it. And I wonder if you can talk about the fate of the National Negro Congress and through what entities the state attempted to dismantle this organization.
1: At this point, we know a ton about the ways in which the FBI and the intelligence agencies infiltrated the Black Panthers and Dr. King. But the fact of the matter is that the Bureau and also the State Department, which would start the CIA, had been surveilling and infiltrating Black labor organizations since the 19-teens, okay? Since the years immediately after the Bolshevik Revolution, when Black cadres were going to the Soviet Union, And so by the time we get to the National Negro Congress, the state had already established a set of practices and agencies to infiltrate Black labor. And of course, the National Negro Congress becomes a casualty of that infiltration. The short story is that the FBI was able to turn two of the National Negro Congress's leaders into informants for them. Shortly after that, so this is happening, I would say, at the tail end of the Second World War through to about 1946, the result of that infiltration, because one of the people who was turned was the president of the National Negro Congress. So, I mean, at that point, I mean, the FBI had, you know, had the leadership, okay? And the NNC was so badly damaged by that that they disbanded in 1947. What is interesting is that the younger cadres of the NNC end up establishing a successor organization to the NNC after it it gets disbanded. And that new organization is the National Negro Labor Council, which is also a left-led Black labor organization.
0: And how did the National Negro Labor Council organize, given that they were formed from, as you say, the younger members of the National Negro Congress? What lessons did they draw from that experience, including, I guess, toward the state, in their organization?
1: That's a wonderful question. They drew a number of lessons. One lesson that the NNLC, I believe, learned was that it shouldn't shrink from state repression. In other words, it must confront state repression. And right from the get-go, the House Un-American Activities Committee, HUAC, brings the leaders of the NNLC in front of the committee, and they strike back. The most famous is Coleman Young's testimony and his exchange with the committee. They don't back down and call out the hypocrisy of HUAC. Coleman Young, of course, was a veteran himself, and so he believed that his status as a veteran permitted him the right to engage in activity that would desegregate the labor movement and expand the freedom for all people in the United States. Basically, HUAC, after running this kind of kangaroo court type situation in Detroit, reportedly leaves Detroit with their tail between their legs. So that's one lesson, you know, and they were able actually to operate for a few years after that, engaging in some of the most just triumphant organizing campaigns of that period, and also desegregating some of the largest companies like Sears and Roebuck and American Airlines. So that's one lesson. But another lesson that I think is really important that they end up learning in the course of their efforts to desegregate the labor movement in the 1950s is that they learned that they relied too much or thought too much of organized labor to provide the base for their struggle. And this is because basically the labor unions who cooperated with their campaign to desegregate American unions were primarily left-led unions. The vast majority of international unions in the AFL would not participate, with a few exceptions. And so one thing that Coleman Young and the other leadership of the NNLC realized was that they really should have been organizing from the get-go in the community. The way that they put it was they overestimated the willingness of organized labor to back the struggle for desegregation, and underestimated their power base in the ghetto. That's their words, not mine. So I think I would say that those were the two big lessons that the NNLC learned.
0: I'm speaking with Cedric De Leon. He's a sociologist and scholar of labor studies, author of Freedom Train, Black Politics and the Story of Interracial Solidarity. I'm Sasha Lilly, and this is Against the Grain. So, Cedric, you were tracing the trajectory of the kind of left flank of the Black labor movement, but I wanted to ask you about returning to the other strain of that movement around A. Philip Randolph, how that side of the movement fared in mid-century. Randolph left the National Negro Congress before it kind of fell apart from state infiltration. Where did he take his organizing? How did he orient his strategy, that more centrist strategy then?
1: That's a great question again. He turns his attention to two different campaigns, one more successful than the other. Let's just put it that way by way of summary. The first thing that he does when he leaves the National Negro Congress is he begins a campaign called the March on Washington Movement in 1941, which is a campaign to desegregate the defense industries, defense-related unions and government. And they begin to organize what they promise will be a 100,000-person march on Washington if the Roosevelt administration does not issue an executive order outlawing the segregation of exactly those sectors that I just mentioned. And so what ends up happening as all of this organizing is happening is that FDR pulls Randolph into the Oval Office along with Walter White, who is the head of the NAACP, and tries to come to an agreement so that these 100,000, you know, Black activists don't end up in Washington. There's a back and forth on that, with FDR playing coy for a little while, resistant to giving Randolph and the March on Washington movement anything. But eventually, you know, the organizing becomes so real, and Randolph also plays, you know, key strategic actors in the White House, including Eleanor Roosevelt, against the president, that essentially FDR becomes alarmed, starts to believe that the threat is real, and then eventually issues Executive Order 8802, which, you know, by some people's accounts was the most important piece of government policy on the question of Black labor since Reconstruction. And Executive Order 8802 does exactly what Randolph asked it to do, which is to outlaw segregation in the defense industries, including in labor. Now, the second thing that he does after that, and he forms this organization in response to the National Negro Labor Council, which is, as I said earlier, the left-led Black independent labor organization, is he founds an anti-communist, red-baiting national organization called the NLC USA, the Negro Labor Committee USA. And this organization is very closely aligned with basically labor officialdom, the leading officials in the CIO and the AFL, because they're not joined yet at that time. And they do everything in their power, essentially, to scuttle the National Negro Labor Council's organizing. It's a sort of despicable, very kind of run-of-the-mill, really, red-baiting kind of campaign to vilify Coleman Young and the Vicky Garvin and the other members of the NNLC, and say that workers should not organize with them. The NNLC was nevertheless successful, but I mean, you asked about what Randolph does after the NNC, and I would say he does one thing that is, you know, that is truly quite consequential in the March on Washington movement, and that does something that I would say not very many people involved, you know, in the black trade union movement today would be very proud of.
0: Well, and of course, the March on Washington for Jobs and Freedom in 1963 was ultimately the fruit of A. Philip Randolph's labors, although, as you say, it tends to be remembered now as strictly the kind of civil rights focused part of the black freedom struggle and not about the black labor movement. But of course, all the contradictions that you have been laying out for us within the black labor movement over the 20th century show themselves up in the organization for the March on Washington. Can you tell us about how it straddled or didn't these differing longstanding tendencies within the black labor movement on the center and on the left?
1: The March on Washington for Jobs and Freedom in 1963 is very similar to the National Negro Congress in the sense that the center and left unite. The difference is that whereas the left is really in the leading position in the NNC, it is the center that is in the leading position of the March on Washington for Jobs and Freedom, right? They agree to work with one another, but it is not an altogether very smooth process. Throughout the early years of the Negro American Labor Council, NALC, which is the organization, that's the independent black labor organization that organizes the March on Washington for Jobs and Freedom. The early years of that organization are very much fraught, and all you have to do is look at the minutes of the

0: CIO, and he's not moving the needle. And at some point, these leftists and people who are sort of centrist, but like really starting to get impatient with the progress of the NALC in breaking the color bar in the AFL-CIO, start to say, well, what are we doing here? Like, are we, what are we for? What are we gonna do anything about this? Are we gonna be in the streets? Are we gonna hold any picket signs? What's going on? And it's eventually because of the pressure from the left in the NALC that A. Philip Randolph then asks Bayard Rustin, who is then working for A.J. Mustin in a sort of pacifist political organization, and asks, yes, Rustin, what can we do that we haven't done? What can we do that we haven't done? And Rustin, who was actually a youth organizer for the original March on Washington in 1941, when he was a member of the Youth Communist League, Rustin says, well, I suppose we haven't done a march yet. So Randolph, who's the originator of the march, then says to Rustin, all right, why don't you put together a proposal for me? And I'll talk to you in a few weeks. And that's exactly what happens. Rustin, together with a couple of his comrades, basically comes up with an organizing plan that really is meant to center Black people's exclusion from the formal labor market and the organized labor movement. Initially, it's framed actually around economics, around the racialized political economy of the United States. But then, Randolph says, well, but there are a number of civil rights organizations like the NAACP who we really need on board here. Can we kind of include them somehow in the program? And Rustin says, fine, we'll call it the March on Washington for Jobs and Freedom. Are you happy now? So which is the exact opposite, right, from the mythology that we tell ourselves about the March on Washington, right, which is supposed to be about desegregating public spaces. It's essentially the thing that results in the 1964 Civil Rights Act, the 1965 Voting Rights Act, and the 1968 Fair Housing Act. But that's not actually how it was originally conceived. It became that for sure. I don't want to be heard as saying that the March on Washington somehow did not impact that legislative agenda. It did, for sure. But I think that to your question about, how does the center and the left really work together here, it's a symbiotic thing, right? Because Randolph has the connections within the halls of power of organized labor, and he pushes those people as far as they can go, and they tell Randolph to sit down and we're not going to do it your way. And it's finally at that point that the left starts to speak up and says, listen, we're not moving the needle. We need to do some direct action. And then Randolph, to his credit, relents and says, all right, we'll do it your way. And the result is what is at that point the largest mass demonstration in US labor and civil rights history. The other thing that I would say, Sasha, is that for the march specifically, I don't want to be read as saying that labor was the civil rights movement. That's not what I'm arguing at all. What I'm saying that is that for specifically for the March on Washington for Jobs and Freedom in August 1963, the civil rights organizations that were supposed to be at the lead in our public imagination were not in the lead. Okay, so that the NAACP and the Urban League, who were the most famous civil rights organizations in America at that particular time, only sign on to the March on Washington in July 1963. That's 1 month before the march takes place. They had been organizing for months before that without the cooperation of the NAACP or Urban League. It's really, I think, a testament, right, to the role of Black labor in the Black freedom struggle, that they were the ones who really kind of galvanized all of Black civil society to be for this direct action campaign.
1: Cedric, in the time that we have left, I guess I'm going to ask you,

0: an impossible question, you know, compressing a huge amount of history, but obviously these divisions remained within the center and the left of the Black labor movement, and you see like the organizing of the Dodge Revolutionary Union movement, you know, being one example of the left. Are those divisions we can see coming up to our time? And if so, are there any lessons from this history that you would draw today when there is an upsurge in organizing and, of course, under now very repressive circumstances, a very difficult terrain?
1: Yes, so the factions still remain, I would say, though in less formal terms. I mean, if we go back to the 1950s, for example, there are two competing Black labor organizations, Randolph's Negro Labor Committee and the National Negro Labor Council. That's not what we have today. What we do have are two institutionalized Black constituency groups in the AFL-CIO, the Coalition of Black Trade Unionists, CBTU, and the A. Philip Randolph Institute. I would say that those comprise the center of Black labor today. Although I should say that historically the CBTU was to the left of the A. Philip Randolph Institute. APRI became an official AFL-CIO constituency group before the CBTU did. But they're now both in the AFL-CIO. I think it's too strong to say that they have been co-opted. I would say that they, however, have very strong relationship with the mainstream U.S. labor movement. Now, the Black left, however, does remain, but they're not in any one organization. They are in several organizations. They're in organizations affiliated with the Movement for Black Lives, and many of those cadres in the Movement for Black Lives are also union members and leaders. So Marsha Howard, for example, who was one of the leaders of George Floyd Square in Minneapolis, is also the vice president of the Minneapolis Federation of Teachers. In addition to holding down George Floyd Square, was able to lead two successful strikes on behalf of teachers and paraprofessionals in that city. And of course, as we know, the trouble continues. The racial trouble continues in Minneapolis with the killing of somebody who was critical of ICE in the streets of Minneapolis. So there are those folks. There are people in other organizations, progressives in the Labor Research and Action Network, which is affiliated with Jobs with Justice. There are Black left activists in Amazonians United, which is the union currently organizing Amazon fulfillment facilities and drivers. And that's not all. There are many Black left activists, but they're more scattered throughout the labor movement, and particularly in these sort of like dicey spaces where organized labor, you know, does not have, let's say, a stable home. The Black left is sort of like on the front lines of the American political economy, organizing people who have been largely left out of the labor market still. So the division still persists. What are the lessons, you know, for today? I think that the primary lesson is of the story that I tell in Freedom Train is that the center and left were able to forge a united front under conditions a very frightening right-wing political repression. And it's really because these folks were uniting against like the actual fascists, like, you know, the fascist party itself, right? These are workers who are facing down the ancestral right-wing powers of the current right. And I would say that if Black labor, under very unfavorable conditions, including, by the way, Jim Crow unionism, if they were able to unite under that level of political repression, then surely, the center and left of Black labor and the wider labor movement and progressive civil society can unite again against the descendants of the Axis powers.
0: Cedric De Leon, thank you so much.
1: Thank you, Sasha. I appreciate you having me on.
0: Cedric De Leon is the author of Freedom Train, Black Politics and the Story of Interracial Solidarity. He's professor of sociology and labor studies at the University of Massachusetts Amherst. You've been listening to Against the Grain. I'm Sasha Lilly. Thanks so much for listening, and please tune in again next time.

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1: I'm David Lombardo, and you're listening to WCNY's The Capitol Press Room. On today's show, we'll discuss the implementation of a multi-year legal settlement requiring the state place about 1,300 New Yorkers with mental health conditions in community-based supportive housing instead of segregated adult homes. Then we'll highlight legislation widely backed by state lawmakers that would reduce the standards for visible light allowed through the glass on motor vehicles. And then we'll check in with Democratic Socialist Adam Bojack, who won the Democratic primary for an open assembly seat in Buffalo earlier this summer. We'll talk about his priorities for next year and how he'll be influenced by his DSA affiliation. Finally, we'll hear from reporter Benji Sachs about his examination of the state boards designed to monitor quality of life at state-run facilities, but have limited personnel to do their oversight work. It's all coming up right here on the Capitol Press Room.
2: From Feature Story News in Brussels, I'm William Denslow. Japanese Prime Minister says at least 13 people have died after a powerful earthquake struck the country on Tuesday. Another heat wave is blanketing parts of Western Europe, complicating firefighting efforts around Bordeaux. Tens of thousands have been evacuated over recent days. And the cockroach Janata Party in India is threatening to resume its mass protests after accusing the government of breaking a promise not to target demonstrators.
3: Welcome to 2026 Talks, where we're following our democracy in historic times.
4: Canada will do whatever it takes to build our strength at home and to support Canadian families, workers, our farmers, our businesses.
3: Canadian Prime Minister Mark Carney says the country will stand its ground against new 50% U.S. tariffs after the Supreme Court struck down previous levies. President Donald Trump imposed new import taxes on most countries. Polls show most Canadians want counter tariffs, while Americans disagree with the president's trade policy. Many business owners say the tariffs were expected and they'll carry on as usual, but the new levies could be a challenge for border state Republicans. Politico reports Maine Senator Susan Collins is seeking to distance herself from them as she heads into a close campaign. The White House is also proposing 100% tariffs on generic prescription drugs beginning in 2028. While the plan hasn't been finalized, it would make medicine more expensive. That comes as nearly 4 million Americans have been priced out of ACA insurance plans so far this year due to the end of premium subsidies in the Republican budget megabill. And estimates show as many as 7 million more people will lose coverage next year when the One Big Beautiful Bill's Medicaid work requirements kick in. That's likely to be an issue for people like Sarah Krug, a healthcare provider in Alaska, which could have an unexpectedly close Senate race. The Anchorage mother says she has a disabled son, but makes too much to qualify under the new guidelines, while not enough to get by without help.
5: My autistic son can't afford to send him to occupational therapy anymore, because even with private health insurance, it was going to cost $10,000 a year. You know, you think twice about going to the doctor because it's hundreds of dollars a pop.
3: A new Pew survey finds most Americans say the government should make sure everyone has health care. Democratic lawmakers want a Texas ICE detention center to be closed for deplorable conditions. One state pediatrician says children in the facility in Dilley, reopened by the Trump administration, face physical and mental child abuse. Texas Democratic Congressman Joaquin Castro says that trauma is intense and will be long-lasting.
6: Every single day that a child spends in Dilley, they are traumatized. Over the past several months, this was the seventh time that I've been to Dilley. I've seen it in their faces, as some of them are stone-faced, others are sobbing and clinging to their parents or begging to get out.
3: A new poll says Democratic Texas Senate candidate James Tallarico leads Republican State Attorney General Ken Paxton by 5 points. A black Louisiana Democrat says he won't run for re-election to the U.S. House after the Supreme Court weakened the Voting Rights Act and his district was redrawn. Cleo Field says he will run for the state Senate, where he previously served 3 terms.
7: I believe my service to the public will be better put closer to home, working directly for the people and communities I've known my entire life.
3: On a party-line vote, the Senate has confirmed Jay Clayton to be the next Director of National Intelligence. Clayton has never held an intelligence job, but many see him as better than the acting director, who previously used government power to go after the president's enemies. I'm Edwin J. Vieira for Pacifica Network and Public News Service. 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
8: What's something you can do once you're elected?
9: Hey, how are you? Well, there are two different...

0: I'm David Lombardo, and this is WCNY's The Capitol Press Room. This summer saw the conclusion of a multi-year civil rights case between the Hochul administration and advocates for New Yorkers with disabilities living in segregated adult homes. The dispute has its origins more than two decades ago with the Pataki administration and its reliance on institutional settings. Eventually, in 2013, the state entered into a settlement, updated multiple times in the ensuing years, essentially agreeing to transition qualified adult home residents into supported housing in the community, which was fully implemented early in July. The resolution of this case comes at a time when there are new questions about the federal government's commitment to ensuring people with special needs can be served in integrated community housing if that's what they want. For more on what is considered one of the biggest disability rights policy victories in recent years, we're joined by Clarence Sundrum, who served as an independent reviewer for the state and previously led the state oversight agency monitoring care for vulnerable New Yorkers. Welcome back to the show, Clarence.
1: Thanks for having me, David.
0: Well, for starters, can you explain, who was impacted by the settlement and what was the substantive change for the more than 1,200 adult home residents who transitioned to apartments in their community as part of the settlement?
1: When this lawsuit was filed, there were approximately 6,000 people with serious mental illness living in 23 adult homes in the New York City area. So what the settlement did after over 10 years of litigation is create a process where the people who lived in these adult homes had a choice that if they wanted to and they were qualified, they could move out of the adult home into supported apartments, which essentially is their own housing with the support services they need, mental health services and regular health services. So the settlement gave them that option. And when all the dust settled, approximately 1,300 people out of that class took advantage of it and moved out of the adult home into their own apartments.
0: And what is the quality of life or day-to-day experience for those people in the more segregated adult homes versus the integrated community experiences?
1: Well, you know, when you live in an adult home of 200-some people, many of whom have serious mental illness, you know, there's very little individuality, there's very little choice that's available because, you know, institutions are regimented places. They do things based on a schedule that, you know, serves the institution. So people lose the opportunity to do the kinds of things that people living in the community do, you know, social contacts, options to work, economic independence, educational opportunities, vocational opportunities, and just enjoying the culture of the society. So when you're in these places, you lose all of that. And then the physical environment varies tremendously from one adult home to the other. And many of them are older places that, you know, used to be hotels in the Rockaways many, many years ago. And they're not in great shape. And people are sometimes sharing a bedroom, sharing a bathroom with multiple people. There's very little privacy, very little opportunity to do what you want.
0: Well, in theory, as part of this transition, the impacted New Yorkers are supposed to be living in apartments where they're paired with individualized mental health and social services so that they can live independently, safely, and with dignity. As part of your monitoring of the settlement, how successful was the state in placing people in those envisioned situations? And were there times where what the state was putting people in maybe wasn't the best potential integrated setting?
1: On the whole, I think the state did a very good job in transitioning the people to supported housing and linking them up with the support services they need. Like any large enterprise, it's not 100%, you know, perfect. Approximately 8-10% of the people who are placed in the community eventually decide to return to the adult home for lots of reasons. One was just they'd gotten used to people who they knew in the adult home. That was their social network. And when they were living in an apartment by themselves, you know, they started to experience the loss of those relationships, loneliness. Some of them just found it difficult to manage on their own, even with the support they were getting. And, you know, we need to remember that many of these folks are older people who have not only the mental health issues, but also the infirmities that come with age. So those things may have motivated some people to move. But, you know, every year that I was monitoring the settlement, I and my team of four people would go out and visit a sample of people living in the community just to see, to answer exactly the question you're asking. How are they doing? And almost universally, people said to us they were happy with the choice they made. Now, this is not to say that their lives are perfect. We're talking about a class of people who are poor. They live on public benefits, SSI, Medicaid. So they have very little disposable income, and a good chunk of that goes to pay for the rent and the food that they need. So they have the difficulties that come with being poor in a very expensive city. And you run into those sorts of issues where, you know, people run out of money before the month is over and are scrambling to figure out, you know, how to make ends meet.
0: Well, what could the state do to improve the quality of life for these vulnerable New Yorkers? We've heard about things like increasing certain allowances for minor purchases. We've heard about improving, say, the personnel or the number of personnel at various sites. What do you think might improve the day-to-day experience for these people?
1: Well, two of the programs that are critical, one is the SNAP program, or better known as food stamps, which poor people are entitled to. And one of the things the state did is make sure that people who are coming out of these adult homes qualify for SNAP benefits, which helps them, you know, get income to support their need for food on a monthly basis. The other things the state did is they increased the rental subsidy for finding apartments, particularly accessible apartments, you know, because many of the class members have mobility impairments. So there are things like that that have been done. But at the end of the day, as I said, these class members are not going to be wealthy or well off. They're still, you know, pretty close to the poverty line and trying to live lives that they can support with the subsidies they get from Medicaid and from SSI or other benefits.
0: Well, as I mentioned at the top, the resolution of the settlement comes at a time when the Trump administration is clearly rethinking their commitment to ensuring that people who want to live in a community setting can do it, as opposed to being forced into institutional care. And for comparison, this case that we're talking about, it, the Department of Justice was a plaintiff at one time. So what does the possible transition at the federal level mean for New York? Because we've heard from state officials that they're committed to ensuring, say, the spirit of the Olmstead decision, ensuring the ADA law compliance. So does the changes in direction at the federal level mean anything for New York?
1: I think it does, potentially. I mean, we, at this point, we don't know exactly what it's going to mean. But let's just take a couple of steps back. You know, we're talking about public policy that's been in place for over 50 years. You know, in 1973, Congress passed the Rehabilitation Act, which outlawed discrimination on the basis of disability by any programs that were funded by the federal government. You go forward to 1990, they passed the Americans with Disabilities Act, that now broadens the protection against discrimination, not just to federally funded programs, but to any public programs. And then in 1999, there was this case called Olmstead versus LC, where the Supreme Court essentially reaffirmed what had been an evolving rulings from lower courts, that segregating people on the basis of disability, it's discrimination under the Americans with Disabilities Act. So you've had this public policy in place for 53 years. And one of the important things that came out of the Olmstead decision, now Olmstead was a case involving two people from Georgia. It wasn't a class action. It was just a private action between these two people and the state of Georgia. So when the Supreme Court ruled that segregating them when they no longer needed to be in a hospital was a form of discrimination, it resolved an issue between the two of them. It set a precedent for sure, but it didn't require other states to do anything. What was extraordinary is that the federal government at that point stepped in, the Department of Health and Human Services and the Justice Department, and they issued letters to the state government saying, we want you to implement the Olmstead decision. This is what the Americans with Disabilities Act requires. And they put out a series of what were called Olmstead letters telling states, you've got to come up with a plan for people who are segregated in these institutions, variety of institutions, nursing homes, adult homes, et cetera. You've got to come up with a plan to give people who are there the option to move out of these institutions and into the community, community living, so they can be more integrated. The second thing it did is the Justice Department put out this regulation called the integration mandate that essentially said, this is what we expect to see happen. The effect of those two actions is every single state had to come up with an own state plan. The Department of Health and Human Services told them, if there are people who are waiting to move into the community and you can't do it right away, create a waiting list that moves at a reasonable speed and involve all the stakeholders who are interested in this population in planning. So New York, like many other states, created an Olmstead plan. They had a work group and so on. But, you know, you need enforcement. And that's where the Justice Department comes in. The O'Toole case that we're talking about with the adult homes is an example of the Department of Justice coming into this case to enforce the Americans with Disabilities Act, as well as the integration mandate. And now the Justice Department is saying, oops, we shouldn't have done that. You know, that this would, we misread the law. Everybody's misreading the law. There is no requirement for anybody to be placed in the community or to be integrated. So it's a big deal. And the role of the federal government in making sure that the state complies with laws, particularly the laws that it's funding through the Medicaid program, is critically important. Because even with the state of New York probably being ahead of the curve compared to other states, it still took a lawsuit like the O'Toole lawsuit involving adult homes to actually get something done for that class of approximately 6,000 people.
0: Well, unfortunately, that's all the time we have for this conversation. We've been speaking with Clarence Sundrum. He's the former head of the state oversight agency responsible for monitoring the care for vulnerable New Yorkers. Clarence, thank you so much for making the time. I really appreciate it.
1: Thank you, David.
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That's 607-758-5523.

0: I'm David Lombardo, and this is WCNY's The Capitol Press Room. State lawmakers overwhelmingly approved an update to New York's vehicle and traffic laws governing window tinting earlier this year, specifically the amount of visible light transmitted through a vehicle's windows and rear windshield. And for more on this issue, we're joined remotely by Daryl Smith, Executive Director of the International Window Film Association. Well, right now, it's my understanding that state law requires windows on a motor vehicle to allow for at least 70% visible light transmission. What does that actually mean, and where does this standard come from?
1: In 1962, the federal government passed what's called FMVSS 205, which is Federal Motor Vehicle Safety Standard 205, which describes all of the safety equipment and safety requirements for a new manufactured automobile. Back then, when they put that rule in, 70% light transmission, which means that you do not block more than 30% of the light that hits the window. 70% must be transmitted through the window into the interior of the car. The 70% standard came from a 1936-37 meeting. No minutes taken or anything, but our industry researchers interviewed the last living person at that meeting. Glass manufacturers said, well, on laminated glass, at that time, it did get cloudy, lose a little visibility over time. And they said, how much? And they said, well, probably down to 80%. And someone at the meeting said, so if we write 70% into the guideline, that would be okay. Yeah, and everyone agreed, yes, we can meet that for laminated glass in the front windshield.
0: Well, let's talk about the change that's up for consideration here in New York. And this legislation, approved overwhelmingly by state lawmakers, would lower that threshold to 50% visible light transmission, with the 70% requirement still in place for the windshield. How noticeable a difference would that be for the people inside a vehicle trying to look outside? Is that something that the naked eye would account for? And is it something that would demonstrably change how people could see into a vehicle as well?
1: No, we don't think so. Any testing we've done, we've looked at that moving from 70 to 50 to 35 and even darker than that. We've run our own testing, and that information was provided to NHTSA many years ago. And they said, you know, this is worth study. Possibly some more investigation, but they decided not to change the 70%.
0: Well, what's the practical effect then of lowering this threshold? If it doesn't impact the amount of light that people might be perceiving coming into a vehicle, or it doesn't necessarily change how a person can see into a vehicle, what is the rationale for something like this? Why would someone want this?
1: For three reasons. One is it reduces normal automotive glass, only has this 70% automotive glass, only has 25% UV block. So when you're sitting behind automotive glass, you're getting 75% of the same UV exposure as if you got out of the car and stood in full sunshine. So a child in a car seat, in the back seat of a car, is exposed. If they don't have suntan lotion on before you put them in the car seat, it's the same thing as sending them outside to play. All window films block up to 99% of the UV. That's one reason. The second reason is the amount of heat entering a vehicle. The other thing is in the 80s, when they were reducing the size of the vehicle, the amount of glass in the vehicle actually increased. At the same time, we're letting more UV come into the vehicles, you know, per cubic foot of interior space.
0: Well, if the threshold is changed, is this something that you think will impact what is on cars that are new to the market and being sold? Or is this going to create demand for those cars that are already on the road and people will then go to have their vehicle updated?
1: It'll impact people that already have cars on the road. And if you've got an older car, most of the fabric and stuff used in cars is more UV resistant than it used to be. So it doesn't fade as fast, but it does protect carpet, anything inside the vehicle from being exposed to the UV. The other thing is that if the windows are dirty or it has raindrops on the outside, that interferes with people seeing out. It's a different amount of reflectance and a different amount of visibility. If you have window film installed, you actually can see more clearly because you don't have these little glare points. It's called contrast, or contrast sensitivity is better. You can more easily tell. Everything looks uniform then. It tends to flatten out. So we actually believe it's as safe or safer to have a 50% film on a car. The other thing is in New York, and as in other states, you can literally take black paint and paint the rear window of your car. That's the current law now. The bill that we sent through, the one that got passed, that one line is stricken from the current law. So law enforcement, now when they approach a regular passenger car, they don't have the possibility of having a blacked out rear window. And it would clearly be a violation.
0: Well, finally, in sticking with the idea of violations, how is something like the visible light transmission level policed? Is there an agency that is responsible for checking up on cars? Is there law enforcement that is on the lookout for vehicles that aren't getting enough vehicle light transmission? Or is it just up to those people doing the work to follow these in good faith?
1: It's yes to all three of them. Each state has different rules governing their inspection process. Some it's every year, every 2 years, and they do an equipment inspection on the vehicle. There are meters, very, very inexpensive meters. You can roll down the window, slide the meter over. It's got a U-channel in it, slides over, push a button, and it tells you what the total light transmission is.
0: And is that part of the in-state inspection process here in New York?
1: They keep trying to make it an inspection, but you know there's no need to, if it's 70, anything other than 70%, and you can't put a film that makes a film light enough to stay within that 70%, unless it's totally clear, and then it doesn't do anything except block UV.
0: But I guess what I was curious, is there anyone testing for maybe bad actors in the space who are saying, hey, you know, we can let you block the transmission of UV light 90% and no one's going to test for it? Or are there people who are on the lookout for the?
1: I don't know a reliable window film shop that's putting any film on cars that doesn't own their own meters. And they usually have one that's even better than the one that generally is used for inspection and inspection station. The other thing is that so police officers don't have to carry a meter or another piece of equipment around with them. There are cards, they're called tent cards, and they're cards about the size of a calling card. And if you have one and it has 50%, it has dots on it in color. And if you take that and it says 50%, and an officer rolls the window down, holds it on the inside of the window, if he can read the 50, then that means it's 50% or higher light transmission. If he can't read the 50, then he can give them a citation. That's how it's generally handled in the states that have inspection. Some states, from a cost standpoint, have moved away from inspection. You wonder how what it does to the safety on the highway of people if they're driving cars that won't pass inspection. We just think this bill, it's a health bill. It's a health bill. It's a health bill that actually improves law enforcement's position walking up to a car. And if they walk up to the car and they can't see in their rear window, it's automatic citation. I mean, they can write a citation on the spot for that alone.
0: Well, unfortunately, that's all the time we have for this conversation. We've been speaking with Daryl Smith. He's the executive director of the International Window Film Association. Daryl, thank you so much for making the time. Really appreciate it.
1: Certainly welcome. Thank you for having us on.
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0: I'm David Lombardo, and you're listening to WCNY's The Capitol Press Room. We're getting to know some of the new faces that will be serving in the state legislature starting in January, so we're checking in with Attorney Adam Bojack, a Democratic Socialist who won an open Democratic primary in June for a Buffalo Assembly seat, defeating the party establishment's preferred candidate. Well, this was not your first bid for this seat. You tried unsuccessfully back in 2020 during the pandemic Democratic primary when you actually got more votes than you did this go around, but that had to do with the proliferation of mail-in voting 6 years ago. Had you thought you would run again after that experience and you were just, I guess, biding your time for the right spot?
1: I think that's a good way to say it. We were very disappointed that we weren't allowed to knock a single door back in 2020, but we still got 30% in a three-way race. So we had people reaching out to the campaign saying that they had checked out our website and they really liked our message. And so what we were thinking is that when the opportunity arose again, we would think about doing it. And when John Rivera announced his run for Senate, which would leave this seat open, we had a team ready and we jumped on the opportunity.
0: And sort of as a tangent, how, if at all, did your experience and the fact that you could get, like you said, 30% of the vote in 2020 without knocking on doors influence what we saw a year later with the India Walton successful Democratic mayoral primary in Buffalo?
1: Yeah, the west side of Buffalo, which is about half of this district, is definitely a very not only diverse, but very progressive part of the whole region. And we knew that our messaging did very well in this area. And it's where Buffalo DSA has its strongest roots as well. And so when India announced her run the next year, I ran her field along with Eve Shippens. And we also saw the same thing, that on the west side of the city, she really cleaned up. That messaging is very well received, not just in the city, but we found also out in the town of Hamburg, Blaisdell and in Lackawanna. When we talk to people and tell them our vision for New York, it's very well received everywhere.
0: So a cynical view of this succession in the 149th Assembly District would be one Democrat out, new Democrat in. What's going to be the difference? So from your perspective, how do you think your presence in the Assembly will be different than your predecessor, Democrat John Rivera, who, as you mentioned, is heading to the state Senate?
1: I'm very excited about how we're talking about the issues. I think we ran a campaign, number one, that has not been run in Western New York as far as we know. And then number two, we're talking about things in a way that has never been talked about in this region, aside from probably India's campaign and that you know small shot we took in 2020. Just identifying that the system itself, the system of capitalism, is what is causing the vast majority of people's everyday problems and squeezing their wallets, that is something that is not scaring people away. They understand that the system is rigged against them. And that's what we're speaking to. And so, you know, having that analysis out in front of the voters is I think a very important part of our campaign. And it's also going to be part of this statewide political program where we have socialists are now elected across the state. And we do have to win our general in the fall, and we're taking that very seriously. And we hope that once we get to Albany, we will be part of a broad, strong socialist coalition all across the state, which can really hit the ground running in January.
0: For 8 years, though, we've seen Democratic socialists in office here in the state legislature, and some of them blend in with their fellow Democrats on key votes. Others stand out. So I think it's fair to say that not every Democratic socialist approaches this job the same or takes the same votes. So have you thought about what sort of mark you want to leave in terms of how you will approach compromise, how you will approach when you need to draw a line in the sand on those really stark, clear values that you believe in?
1: I think it's important to say that the socialists that are in office across the state of New York have a robust internal democracy as well. And so when issues do arise, they are talking about them as a group, and those are hashed out, you know, in front of DSA itself. So there is transparency in everything that happens. And so if there are differing opinions on votes, those are spoken about ahead of time. There are very few surprises when it comes to the socialist delegation. And I look forward to joining those conversations because I think Western New York has been overlooked in many ways over the years, not necessarily because of anybody that was elected here, but just because of how the weight is stronger in the New York City area, just for everything in the state. And so bringing that stronger voice to Western New York and saying that we are going to work together across the state to make sure that things like tenant protections are not only selectively enforced in certain counties, they're everywhere. Every tenant across the state needs the same protections. So things like that are what I'm really excited to fight for in Albany.
0: But when it comes to votes on standalone legislation or the budget, do you get your marching orders, so to speak, from those DSA collaborations? Or do you feel that you have the agency to cast a vote the way you see fit?
1: Yeah, there's no such thing as marching orders. That's that'd be illegal if there's some outside force telling us how to vote. But what it is, it's consensus. Those discussions are had and a consensus is reached.
0: But just to be clear, though, not every Democratic Socialist here in Albany votes the same way. You have the state Senate where Jabari Brisport might vote no on a bill, but Kristen Gonzalez and Julia Salazar vote yes.
1: Absolutely. And like I said, they talk about that ahead of time so that there are no surprises, that they do reach an internal consensus among themselves so that it doesn't surprise anybody else. Yeah.
0: Interesting. So you're saying all those votes are kind of coordinated to some degree, like the colleagues in the DSA serving the legislature know how the other DSA members are going to vote?
1: I mean, there are hundreds of bills. I mean, like naming a post office.
0: Try thousands of bills.
1: Yeah, right, right. So,
0: and although post offices are, I think, the domain of the federal government.
1: But no, our transparency is what is paramount. So, discussing things ahead of time. And I have not been personally part of these conversations. So I cannot sit here and say that they have talked about every single thing ahead of time. But I am saying since winning my primary and joining in these meetings with the downstate electeds, I can at least reflect on what I have seen personally.
0: You mentioned housing issues, and that's kind of in keeping with your professional career, where according to your campaign website and LinkedIn, you've worked on housing as well as family court issues in a legal perspective. So can you expand on how you're going to use that background to maybe shape and influence some of these policy areas?
1: I'm definitely going to be leaning on my background there, and a lot of the organizers I've met over the years, not just here in Buffalo, but across the state. And a couple of the things that I'm really, really excited to try to help pass are the Social Housing Authority Bill, the REST Act from Sarah Hanna Shrestha, things that will just stabilize our housing and stabilize our neighborhoods. Another interesting part is that John Rivera is currently on the housing committee. And so I would love to take his place on that committee as a Western New York elected and continue our representation for our region there, because I think having that voice on that committee is extremely important for all of this district.
0: Well, in addition to being part of a growing coalition of Democratic Socialists in the state legislature, you're also part of a remade Buffalo delegation to the state legislature, in large part due to the retirement of Assembly Majority Leader Crystal People Stokes. So how do you anticipate coalescing the Buffalo region's power, and what issues do you imagine you'll prioritize?
1: I'm really excited about that, too. I've gotten to know the local electeds over the past 5-6 years. I've known Pat Burke for a while and Leah Halton Pope, who's going to be succeeding Assemblymember Crystal People Stokes. I've known her for some time. Karen McMahon and I go back. It's something that is important to have those relationships ahead of time. And I've talked with them since we won the primary. We've all sat down and talked about what our priorities are. And I'm really looking forward to working together because we are aligned on so many things. So we can accomplish a lot of great things for this region together, and I look forward to doing that.
0: One of the major problems that the legislature is going to have to deal with next year appears to be the state's fiscal condition, with most analysis suggesting that we're going to have some structural deficits to deal with that might be tough to paper over the way Albany traditionally likes to. How do you think about the state's fiscal situation? And do you think there needs to be a big break from the status quo when it comes to how we approach budgets, or is it reasonable to think that we can continue to approach this in the same framework?
1: I'll answer that in a couple different ways. Number one, I think the idea of how to pass a budget needs to change as well. We saw this gridlock in one of the latest budgets in recent memory this past session. And the speaker, Carl Hastie, was extremely frustrated. And he said that he wants to make that process different so that it cannot be held up by the governor for some non-budgetary policy items. I agree with him completely, and I look forward to trying to help them change that process as well. So we don't have this morass in the legislature that takes up months and months. But as for the budget itself, we have to tax the rich. That's number one with a bullet on everybody's agenda. It was one of the things that in the Democratic primary in my race, all three of us had it on our platform. When a conservative PAC funded by DraftKings and FanDuel tried to spend in our race and buy it for our opponent, they were telling everybody that she was going to tax the rich because they did the polling. They know it's popular. So we have to bring in more revenue. We can't keep thinking that we're going to cut everything out. We need these public programs. We need these services in our communities. It's what stabilizes people's lives. It's what gives them the ability to go to work.

0: everything that they need. Our disabled neighbors that are going to be really squeezed. I have one of my clients, a ward who relies on the paratransit access line, and their funding is getting squeezed now. So just all these different ways that we have to protect what we already have, but then fight for more, like universal childcare. That's something that would be transformative just in my life. We have two small children under the age of 5, and daycare is by far our biggest monthly bill. And having the ability to take our children somewhere safe and know that it's not going to blow a hole in our household budget every month, that would be transformative for us. And it would be transformative for all the low-income people I represent in family court as well. A lot of people who can't go to work because they can't find affordable childcare to allow them to go to work. And the job doesn't pay enough to pay for the childcare. So these awful, vicious circles we put people in, we can get out of them by just providing what people need.
1: Looking at the shape of your district and the partisan vote by geography, it seems drawn to maximize Democratic representation in the area. As you've lived and campaigned in this area, does the 149th Assembly District make sense to you as a compact area with common interests, or is there a case to be made that it should be redrawn?
0: Well, I was not around for the last redraw. It's changed a lot over the past maybe 20, 30 years because it used to have some North Country as well. But I like it because it is so diverse socioeconomically, because the working people of Hamburg have the same problems as the working people of West Side, Riverside. And that is what I think is really important about what we're saying with our campaign and our political program. Is it doesn't matter where you live. If you are a renter, you're facing the same problems. It doesn't matter where you live. If you're a parent, you're facing the same problems. So we can do these very important programs because universal problems need universal solutions. We don't have to pit one geographic area against another or say that there are two differing of interests because everybody's in this boat together.
1: Well, unfortunately, that's all the time we have for this conversation. We've been speaking with attorney Adam Bojack, a Democratic socialist who won the Democratic primary for a blue assembly seat in Buffalo earlier this summer. Adam, thank you so much for making the time. I really appreciate it.
0: Thank you. Thank you for having me.
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0: I'm David Lombardo, and this is WCNY's The Capitol Press Room. Our next guest is Benji Sachs, a student at the Newmark Graduate School of Journalism at CUNY and a data fellow for the nonprofit news outlet New York Focus, where his recent reporting highlights the work of oversight boards for New Yorkers with disabilities and mental health conditions, and the fact that Albany policymakers don't seem that invested in that oversight work. Thanks for making the time, Benji, and congrats on shining a light on this generally unacknowledged world.
1: Thank you so much for having me, David.
0: Well, for starters, let's talk about the oversight role of these volunteer boards, which, unless you have maybe a loved one in a facility that's impacted or you work in the relevant sectors, I think most New Yorkers have never heard of these boards. So can you broadly explain, I guess, the mandate of the boards of visitors and maybe give an example of one and how it works?
1: Yeah, the boards of visitors are volunteer-staffed agencies that oversee state-run facilities for people with disabilities or mental health issues. So, for example, in the article, I talked to Charles Scheinberg, who is the Hudson Valley Board of Visitors, and he is the entirety of the board. It is just him. Legally, there are supposed to be at least 7 and up to 14 members. And what these members

0: do is go into these facilities unannounced. They can go in at any time and basically ask to see everything that's going on, talk to all the residents, ask them how they're doing. Are they getting the right treatment? Are they being treated well by the staff? Are they being treated well by the doctors? Are they getting good food? Are they getting, exercise if that's something they'd like? So it's a really important function to keep these state-run facilities accountable. And the vast majority of the board members I talk to have a loved one who has a disability or mental illness. So it's often very personal to them that people are getting the care that they need.
1: And for the boards of visitors around the state, what seems to be the staffing of these boards? Is there a broad problem with vacancies all over the state? Is it unique to certain types of facilities or certain parts of the state? What does the landscape look like in terms of the vacancies that you found?
0: Yeah, that's a great question. Only two of the boards, and there are about a dozen for the state disability offices and almost two dozen for state psychiatric centers. Only two of them total have at least seven members, which is what they're legally required to have at minimum. Several of them have one member, as I just mentioned with Charles Scheinberg. He's the only member instead of having seven. And two of the offices have zero members, and that's the Brooklyn and Queens Disability Service offices. So it's a really big problem that, we are at least 100 members short of what we should have. And the kind of outrageous thing is so many people are chomping at the bit to get on these boards. So many people have a loved one or have are, are retired from working in a clinic or a psychiatric center, and they want to be on these boards, and the process is just agonizingly slow. And, from expressing interest to getting on the board can often take up to 2 years. And, it seems silly that we have all these vacant positions and still the process is so slow. And that means people across the state are not getting the oversight that they really need. I'll go back to Charles Scheinberg. He's the one person in the Hudson Valley, and he said he thinks there are over 100 facilities. Legally, every facility is supposed to be inspected every 3 months, which would mean Charles has to do 400 visits a year around the Hudson Valley, which is not a small region. It covers several counties. It could take hours for him just to, drive across it. So, needless to say, he's not doing all those visits. He says, he's hitting maybe a fraction of them. And that means there's a lot of facilities that just don't get inspected at all.
1: Well, I want to stick with that substantive impact before we talk about filling all of these vacancies. It's my understanding that the boards of visitors primarily focuses on quality of life issues, while an oversight entity like the Justice Center for the Protection of People with Special Needs is more focused on abuse and neglect and potentially even criminal conduct in these facilities. So what is the substantive impact of no longer having an active oversight by the boards of visitors, not having those regular visits?
0: Yeah, you mentioned the Justice Center covers the serious cases of abuse and allegations, but some members have told me that they've heard of members being approached with an allegation of wrongdoing, right? Just because if you have enough people and you have enough time and you can really become a regular visitor, if you're really showing your face, that you can build trust with these members. But for the most part, they're dealing with quality of life issues. Pat Wright, another member on the board, told me she's heard issues like residents not having, enough washing machines to wash their clothes regularly, not having enough plates for everyone in the house, in a supportive group home to have dinner at the same time. So she has worked to get these things resolved, saying, why can't we have bigger washing machines? It seems like a pretty simple fix. Why can't we have more plates for this group home so everybody can eat at once? And my favorite example is, when I ended the piece with, there was a member who heard about a man who was a lifelong Boston Red Sox fan. And every year he got one outing that his mom would pay for to send him to Fenway because he wanted to see the Red Sox beat the New York Yankees. and he 1 year got denied. So this member made a phone call and then forgot about it, and then followed up one day and heard that the man did get to go to Fenway because she intervened. So, it may not always be somebody is being, physically or otherwise harmed, even though that can be the case. It can often be that, there are meaningful ways to improve people's lives who have a disability or have a mental illness. And having another set of eyes, having another advocate in your corner can really go a long way, especially because a lot of these people are nonverbal or have challenges communicating. So, yeah, it can really have a big impact to have somebody who's just thinking about your well-being, not just on are you legally, getting everything that you are required to, but as a person, are you getting to live a meaningful, fulfilled life?
1: So, Benji, you mentioned that there are people who are interested in these roles and are not currently serving in the boards of visitors. So, did you get any sort of understanding in the course of reporting the story why they haven't been appointed to these boards or why they haven't been confirmed to these boards? Because they are, despite being volunteer positions, Senate confirmable posts in most cases.
0: Right, I mentioned it's a very long process to get confirmed. It can take up to 2 years. People say you fill out a very long application. You have to fill out a financial disclosure. You have to get fingerprinted. One woman said investigators wanted a copy of her late ex-husband's obituary. They go through your, I believe, academic records. You have to meet with a state investigator. So this process takes a very long time, which I think partially makes sense because you're getting to interact with a lot of vulnerable people. And then on top of all that, you have to be nominated by the governor and approved by the state senate. And that's where we're seeing the biggest delays. In this past legislative session, the budget ended up taking months longer than people expected it to, which put a lot of things on the back burner. And this year, there were over 30 members who had already gone through this rigorous background check and were nominated by the governor, Kathy Hochul, and were just waiting for the state senate to give them a confirmation vote. And because it just wasn't high enough of a priority, they didn't get that vote. And now the legislative session is over for the year, so these people will not see a vote until at the earliest January of next year, possibly even later if it's not a super high priority. So it seems like the state senate appears to be the biggest roadblock because, all this vetting happens and then they just need a straight up or down vote. And this year they just didn't get it. So they're going to be having to fill out a lot more forms, maybe get re-interviewed. And the process is just going to keep dragging on for these people.
1: Well, not to carry the water for the state senate, but it's my understanding that these appointments are handed down in the final days of the legislative session and come amid dozens, if not more than 100, other appointments for the Senate to consider. So theoretically, if the governor's office was interested in getting these positions filled, they could have handed them down any other point during the 6-month legislative session, especially those days when the Senate is not really doing too much. But putting that aside for a second, is there any reason to think that the calculus moving forward is going to look demonstrably different? As you talked with stakeholders about this story, as you inquired with the Senate or maybe poked around the governor's office, does it seem like this is moving the needle at all and that people are taking this more seriously and people are saying maybe, oh, I've never heard of the boards of visitors. Maybe I should be more invested because there are people with disabilities, people with mental health conditions in my district and this impacts them. I mean, where do you see this story going in the wake of your reporting?
0: Yeah, I mean, I'm hopeful that, as you mentioned, the governor's office too could probably do a better job of being a little more proactive at these appointments. So there's plenty of blame to go around. But yeah, I think the visitors themselves, the board members, have been organizing because I think they were very upset that so few of their potential colleagues got a vote, and a lot of them are very overworked, because of the short staffing. And I think a lot of them told me that they're reaching out to their representative and their state senator to try to make this a bigger issue going forward. One member said, who does a lot of outreach in the capital, that she was doing rounds a couple years ago in Albany, and many of the senators said, "Who are you? You're with the Board of Visitors. Like we don't really even know who you are." So, yeah, it may not be the top priority for every state senator. There were plenty of important pieces of legislation that didn't even get a vote, but yeah, I'm hopeful that with this reporting and with the push from the boards of visitors and other advocates, that it'll become a higher priority in future sessions.
1: And one of the anecdotes that I thought was interesting from your story was this idea that facility administrators review candidates and pass on their recommendations for the governor, which, as you pointed out, effectively puts them in charge of the people who are going to be their watchdogs. How big of a concern is that for the boards of visitors and the people who currently serve in those roles? And is there an expectation that this is possibly neutering the effectiveness or aggressiveness of the boards of visitors?
0: I think it's definitely possible. One member said she thinks that's part of what causes this process to be so slow. The fact that it can take up to 2 years, that if you are a facility administrator, your highest priority is probably not having somebody who might be looking over your shoulder, roaming around your halls all the time. Maybe you wouldn't want that. So I definitely think that is sort of a structural issue. I think definitely facilities should be aware of who the boards of visitors are and who's going to be inspecting them, but it does seem to me odd that they're one of the gatekeepers for getting approved in the first place.
1: Well, we've been speaking with Benji Sachs. He's a student at the Newmark Graduate School of Journalism at CUNY and a data fellow for the nonprofit news outlet New York Focus. Benji, thank you so much for making the time and congrats on the good story.
0: Thanks so much for having me. Been a pleasure.
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4: The Public News Service Daily Newscast, July the 29th, 2026. I'm Mike Clifford. The Senate Tuesday confirmed Jake Clayton to lead the nation's intelligence agencies in a party-line vote that CBS notes could be the key to unlock a path forward on key surveillance authority that lapsed more than 6 weeks ago. The Senate vote was 51-47 to install Clayton as Director of National Intelligence. He replaces the man Trump appointed to the role temporarily, Bill Pulte, a controversial housing official with no intelligence experience. Meantime, rising electric bills are squeezing household budgets across Indiana. Our Joe Ulloa lets us know state data show residential electricity prices have climbed nearly 19% since 2023, and NIPSCO customers now pay the highest average electric bills among the state's investor-owned utilities.
5: Customer Hannah Raitre of Merrillville says that often leaves families making painful decisions.
6: I mean, I've got to choose my kids first. Like, if we have to sit with no electricity so I can make sure they've got food, and that's what I've got to do.
5: Raitre isn't alone. Community leaders say they are hearing from more working families who have already cut back on energy use, upgraded appliances, or sought public assistance, but still struggle to keep up with higher monthly bills and avoid disconnection. NIPSCO says it understands the impact of rising household costs and offers payment plans, energy assistance programs, and customer outreach to help customers manage their bills. This story was produced with original reporting from Dylan Pierce McCoy for FPI News.
4: The nonprofit says it has helped about 20 families to avoid utility shutoffs this year. Township officials also report families are requesting larger amounts of utility assistance as electric bills continue to climb. And some folks in South Dakota are not happy with state regulators granting water use permission for a mega dairy operation.
7: A petition challenges the North Dakota Department of Water Resources approval of Riverview Dairy's water allotment for its 12,000-plus cow expansion in Abercrombie. Attorney Katie Garvey with the Environmental Law and Policy Center says the operation will require a minimum of 500,000 gallons of water from a nearby aquifer to operate, a system she says that's already stressed at significantly lower usage levels.
8: They have their own water data that shows that the aquifer is declining. So if you take even more out of it, you're going to eventually run out of water.
7: The Wahpeton Buried Valley Aquifer provides drinking and farming water to at least 11,000 local and neighboring residents in Minnesota. Garvey says regulations require cities selling water to first meet the demands of existing customers. The Department of Water Resources argues it's not responsible for the sale of the water and has asked an administrative judge to dismiss the petition. I'm Judith Ruiz Branch reporting.
4: This is Public News Service. Healthcare affordability and access are potential political flashpoints as we head to the midterm elections. Health advocacy groups across the country, including those in Alaska, have called on policymakers to address rising costs.
9: Alaskans were already facing increased gas and energy prices even before changes to social service programs altered qualifications and costs. Sarah Krug, a healthcare provider and mother of two children with developmental challenges in Anchorage, says she makes too much to qualify for services under new guidelines, but not enough to live without help. Now she's having to make difficult choices for her family.
10: My autistic son can't afford to send him to occupational therapy anymore because even with private health insurance, it was going to cost $10,000 a year. You know, you think twice about going to the doctor because it's hundreds of dollars a pop.
9: The Trump administration says it's reining in federal spending across the board. I'm Mark Moran.
4: And a new report finds online scams and cybercrime cost Michigan families more than $2.5 billion last year, or just over $650 per household.
11: Michigan's estimated scam losses jumped nearly 57% from 2024. Consumer watchdogs say artificial intelligence is making scams more convincing, while cryptocurrency fraud continues driving losses. Ben Winters with the Consumer Federation of America says the actual cost is far higher than official reports suggest.
12: So we were able to take estimations from the Department of Justice, among others, and sort of come up with this conservative estimate that 14% of people are reporting, which is what the Bureau of Justice Statistics estimated.
11: Winter says if you receive an urgent message demanding money or personal information, pause before responding. He recommends independently verifying phone numbers and email addresses. Crystal Blair reporting.
4: Finally, California's new budget throws immigrant families on Medi-Cal a lifeline, but the state could do more to help, according to groups focused on child health.
13: Over the past few years, California extended full-scope Medi-Cal to undocumented people, and there were calls to roll it back in the face of massive cuts to the program passed by Republicans in Congress last summer. Lisa Davis with the Children's Partnership praises California lawmakers for delaying state-level cuts until next year.
14: They're also delaying the start of Medi-Cal premiums for adults with unsatisfactory immigration status, and they're delaying the elimination of dental coverage until July 2027.
13: The new state budget requires the next governor's budget proposal to include a copay of between $30 and $50 a month for undocumented adults and certain other groups of immigrants ages 19 to 59. I'm Suzanne Potter.
4: This is Mike Clifford for Public News Service. 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
15: Tell of the birth.

Definition of a Band intro by Mint Condition. Before that, Get the Vibe by Jumpy and Lucy, Cooper B. Handy, new single a couple weeks ago. And before that, I'm Really Flagging, or I Trusted You by Moin. And before that, we opened up with War by Henry Cow. Gonna be here until 1.

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0: You just heard Preston by Tone Starts Bandit. Go Go Tsuchimu by Bet Cover. Before that, Why Are We in Love by Furniture. Got another half an hour. We're gonna use it.
1: Il n'est pas de sauveur suprême, ni Dieu, ni César, ni Trigon.

gonna say the last few songs you played, and I guess I'll read the names of everything, because I don't know if I was audible earlier. I'm hearing some feedback from listeners. Most recently, you heard It's Time by Nourished by Time. Before that was Pant by Stillhouse Plants. Before that, Lifetime by Yves Tumor. And then in the block before that, Preston by Tone Starts Bandit. Go Go Suchimu by Bet Cover. Before that, Why Are We in Love by Furniture. Then Definition of a Band by Mint Condition. Get the Vibe by Jumpy and Lucy. Before that, I'm Really Flagging by Moyne. And start it all off, War by Henry Cow. More to come the next 20 minutes or so.

All right. This is Pat on show All Ball, subbing in for the next 8 minutes or so. Give you the recap of what you just heard. So you just heard Ducks Deluxe cover of Have You Ever Seen the Rain? Live one from July 1st, 1975. Live at the 100 Club in London. And off the release Last Night of a Pub Rock Band. Before that, I Can't Stop by Sharp Pins. Before that, Workers' Comp by Mos Def. All right, I'm going to keep it going to the end. A couple more tracks for you.

0: All right. This has been All Ball on 88.1 WRFI. Just heard Night Shift by Bob Marley and the Wailers. Shout out to everyone working on the night shift with the forklift for That Place Where I Go by Keanu Nielsen. And I'll see you guys next time.
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Welcome, damn it, welcome. It's the Big Scoop Show once and again on this Wednesday, rainy day. Got my behind just sloshed with rain all over this place. Okay, so I have, when you get a brain-related injury, right, you have a lot of numbness that comes in your skin. And some people get neuropathy, whatever it is, and people take fibromyalgia, or so they take this drug called gabapentin. But the numbness in your leg is—it's like you feel tingly and stuff. So somebody just—I saw this on the internet. Forget the name of it, because I don't want to advertise them or anything. But they have these gummies, and they claim when you eat them, they bring circulation back to your body. And I'm telling you, I've been doing it for like—I even forget some days sometimes. And so I take two each time, and I gotta tell you, my feet feel like they're coming to life again. Enough about me. I hope you're ready for some slow music on the Big Scoop Show. So I'm going to try to talk real slow and make it seem like there was a thing called the Quiet Storm back in the day. I don't know if you guys remember that in New York City. It was a WBLS, I think. And the guy had, I forget his name. Anyway, he would have this kind of like monotone, hey, people out there in Radio Land, you know, I got a number of love for you. Today, we're going to play some slow songs for your listening pleasure out there in Radio Land. Something I do sometimes. That was exactly what my radio name, the name of my radio show in Ghana was called the Slow Jam Show. But then I would switch it up and play whatever. But today, I'm actually dedicating it to Slow Jams. WRFI.

Do you guys know who that was? His name? The group's name is GQ. From back in the day, when slow jams, and my roommate, Philip Hurley, who was studying mechanical engineering and journalism, and he used to bring this, he had this tape that he would play. This was in the song, so I looked everywhere and looked for it, and I found it. So this is what's going to happen today. We're digging in the crates.

0: Yeah.
1: WRFI, Big Scoop in the building, playing some slow songs for your listening pleasure today. I was a little hyper on Monday. I don't know because it was over the weekend, but it's Wednesday, so the mood is different. But besides, it rained and it made me all... I'm soaking sitting here. But I'm always happy to be here. Always, especially when I have people that are listening for the very first time. It's always dope. That was them two with Sugar Free. I'm sure you guys know that song. Let's try this one. Let's see if you like this one. W.

0: If that song doesn't give you goosebumps, I don't know what will. What an amazing duet. People have slept on that. A lot of people don't even know this song. I'm a big George Benson fan. Growing up in Ghana, you know, we didn't have access to a lot of music, like, easily. It goes on 8 tracks and all that kind of stuff. So I'm aging myself, I know. But so when you get a hold of an album, I remember I got a hold of the Commodores album. It's called Midnight Magic, I think it's called, the whole album. I'm going to play some songs from that, actually. Where Ceylon came from, and you're special. I'll play those for you to hear. So we'd memorize the whole album, because that's all the songs you had. All those little 45 Polydor, I think the name of the company was, and the B-side was a song they just did just to have on the other side so you can play it. Sometimes those songs are pretty good too. So when my brothers had albums, they would play them. I would go sneak and listen to them over and over when, you know, vinyl was really big and everything. So that's where all this music is coming from, you know what I'm saying? So I hope you enjoy the show. Oh, we have some new listeners, or some not so new. Painting and Sipping. How interesting is that?
1: Yo, C.
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1: You know, we need to get out and do something, man. Got all these hot cars and hot cribs. Ain't got nobody to share it with, baby. You know what I mean? Let's go.

WRFI. That's Shirley Murdoch with As We Lay. I'm sure some of you know these songs. So we could, you know, it's a, I was talking about a group or something that I grew up listening to.

how you know Patricia, and you knew me, or you still know me, actually, because I was many, many miles away. I don't even know how we got connected to do the interview. But you came on, you were like, oh, you asked me some questions. And I was in Ghana at the time chilling. This was years ago. So when I met Patricia, we were talking, and she was like, when she found who I was, she was like, I know him. I'm like, pfft. So at first, I was like, who? Because I was in Ghana. I had just been in America, like, what, a few months, a few years. So I was like, that can't be. And it turns out we didn't know each other. So happy painting. And more music on the Big Scoop Show. WRFI. You better recognize.

WFM. We're still here live, kicking it with you as you always do. That was Waiting. What do you mean? Want to Be With You. From the Commodores. Not from the Commodores. Jeez. From the Earth, Wind & Fire. Now, Earth, Wind & Fire is really popular. When they have a concert, like, everybody goes to it. So there's so many albums that they've made that you can't read some of the gems that they have. There's one song on this album. It's a black CD with yellow writing. That's all I can remember. If I heard the song, I would know it. Beautiful song. A couple of them on that album. It's like a collection or something. I can't remember. Somebody could help me with that. I really would appreciate it because I want to find that song. But this is one of the songs that people slept on. Like the first song was popular, Let's Groove Tonight. You know, everybody knows that song. But people didn't listen to the song after that song. I was going out with this friend of a girl named Louise Brown, Louise Harris now. And her mom had the Thriller album, and she had the Earth Rhythm album. This album's called Rays. So whenever I'd go hang out, I would just read. You know, they used to put the thing over the LP, and you'd have all the lyrics on the back. You could read along, sing along, whatever. So I did that. And because I was limited to what music I had access to, I would do it over and over and over again. So I know that album by heart. It's probably my favorite album from Earth, Wind & Fire. But Earth, Wind & Fire is so broad and so vast.

Well, we're still here live. So those are one of the songs I was talking about. It's called You're Special, to verify. Remember, we do this every Monday and Wednesday, so if you have nothing better planned, tell a friend to tell a friend. Even you people out in Long Island, just tune into the Big Scoop Show. I change it up all the time. I haven't done a whole salsa and Latino music. I'm doing a little research on that because I like the group Orichas. I don't know if anybody has heard of that, but I've heard them quite a bit. So it's always an ongoing journey when it comes to listening to my show, because I don't play the same genre. Except maybe for Afrobeats music, yes. Then I can say I do a little bit more than that, anything else. But old school jams, you have to understand, I came back to the States when I was like 17 or 18, and I was growing up in the 80s when MTV started, so I got caught up with the whole Billy Idol, Joan Jett, or what's the one, Love is Battlefield, what's her name? Oh, I can't believe I can't remember her name. Pat Benatar. You know who she looks like? For those of you old, like around my age, she looks like Chachi's girlfriend from Happy Days. Every time I look at her, I think of Chachi. Chachi's girlfriend. Was he Chachi's girlfriend or Richard Cunningham's sister? I think it was, yeah. The guy was Arthur Fonzarelli. You remember that? Oh, my God. I used to love that show. I thought his name was Arthur. Pat Benatar. Who else? Poison. Winger. Billy, not Billy Idol, The Clash. 80s was a very interesting time when it comes to music, because you have to understand one thing about Zulia that around my age can understand is that from 70s had such as the bell bottoms, the guaranteed big shoes, and the afro heads, the big collars. It was a style. When we switched it to 80s, we kind of lost our way. Are we continuing this, or are we doing something new? So the music came out that reflected that. Because if you look at the videos from MTV when they first started, they were very simple until Michael Jackson went and did Thriller and all those things and messed up the whole game. Now everybody has to pay millions of dollars sometimes to make good videos. We grew up and when it was very... I remember a song by, I forget all these artists, Stephanie Mills. She had the background, little lighting, and that was it. And there was a guy called something McDaniel. And he played for the Juke something. It was like a black station, like the equivalent of MTV. Something Daniels. I forget his name. Anyway, then it was 80s music was just so all over the place. Because there were good songs. Bananarama, Walk Like an Egyptian. That's I'm drawing a blank. But it's okay. I'm just trying to make a point. So that's where these songs all came from, you know what I mean? So when I play them for you, I try to be, make them as interesting as possible with a little history or how they came to be in my life, all that kind of stuff, and how I listen to these songs when I'm home just painting, which I've started. I'm going crazy because I have canvas. Thanks to you, Patricia, I have canvas coming up my ears because... there are some things that I've wanted to do, and I have had canvas, but I have it now where every day is like an adventure. Because after today, it's the weekend for me. My Friday starts today. I have to work, go grab something to eat, and then go home and start painting. So between painting and here, even though I'm not a rich man by any means, I have a very fulfilling two jobs that I really would love to do, like, for the rest of my life, really. I'm never in a bad mood to come in here to play music for you guys. Big shout out to Chris and Jamie. I think they're, like, my favorite couple in the whole world. and to Philip Donovan. Of course, you to Patricia, Daphne. All the teachers that are sipping and painting. That's good. That's a good thing. And to Lil Nicky, today I'm playing slow jams. I hope you don't mind. And to, of course, to Renee. Hope you guys are having a wonderful hump day. But as we continue on, more music coming your way on the Big Scoop Show. Oh, yeah. It's WRFI.
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I'm sure there's some people who like some old school songs, so I hope you don't mind. Just I change it up, you know what I'm saying? It's all about my listeners, you know what I mean? Anyway, keep it locked. I ain't going nowhere. Hope you ain't either.

I'm sure I brought some of you some memories of what it used to be younger. It's funny, time goes by so fast. Only yesterday, I was in Oswego, and I'm in Ithaca with a son. WRFI, you better recognize.

0: It's about 3:16, so we have about 5, 10, 15, 20, 25, 30, 35, 40 more minutes of nice, cool song for your listening pleasure today. This wonderful afternoon here at the Big Scoop Show, and shout out to everybody who's tuned in, has never told me that they do, and listen anyway. So it's called a blanket shout out. Those who listen to me all the time know that I say that all the time, because sometimes I forget. I see people on the street, like, sometimes I think I freak people out. I like look creepy because when they're coming across, they're already having their reservations because you're in a wheelchair. They have to be politically correct, I guess, or have etiquette or whatever it is that they're thinking, because you can see from their faces. And so when they come closer to me and I stop them, they get a little flushed, like, wait, what did I do wrong? Or I hope I can help this man, or, you know, whatever it is. So I say, don't worry. I don't want none from you. I just want to tell you about my radio show, WRFI. I did it all through grassroots. At the WRFI.org, so-and-so. So if you have a chance, Monday, Wednesday from 2 to 4. Some people wrote it down. Some people think commit it to memory. So, you know, it comes off a little creepy initially, but when you find, like one day, I think I've told the story before, but probably have some people who haven't heard it. So I'm coming into work, and the door slammed closed when you pull them open. It's one of those, you push that bar, the door opens, when you close it, it just closes up. So it always hits my chair. It's probably damaged a couple of chairs of mine. So there was this couple standing right before the door. So as soon as I got there, it goes, excuse me. And as soon as I opened my mouth, the woman was like, we don't have nothing to give you, sir. We don't have any money. I'm like, bro, I'm in a wheelchair. Doesn't mean I'm a street. Oh, my God. I was so heartbroken. When I went in the building, I said, I made not a racial slur, but I said something kind of like, I can't believe you said that. Like, and the husband was looking like, dude, what did you just do? So you got to go to those who love you and those who want to be tolerated by you. WRFI.
1: Don't say a word. Just come.

come over here.

0: such romantic songs for such good occasions. Little rated, is it rated R a little bit? The song before this, but we're all adults here, aren't we? There's some young people here too, but you know what I'm doing. So anyway, we have about 5, 10, 15, 20, 25 more minutes of more music coming your way. I hope you're enjoying the show, and I'm enjoying bringing it to you. That was called I'm Tryna from Omarion, and before that was Naked from Marcus Houston. And here is Circle, also from Marcus Houston. Where? I'll let you tell it.
1: Yeah. You know, it's funny. Seems every time I try to forget about you, my feelings pull you back in. You know, because I got somebody else, and you got somebody else. But you and I both know what it really is. But still, you know what I'm saying?

Love what you do and do what you love. It's never work when you enjoy doing it. You know I do. I come in here always enthusiastic. Sometimes I have my bad days, you know, get the whole sit in the wheelchair thing and I get down on myself, but it doesn't last long because I'm thinking, you got a number of time on your hands, brother. You play music on the radio, and I found out my niche in life so late because I did jobs, I taught, I had all kinds of jobs. I was getting fired some jobs because they were, you know, I was too sociable maybe. My mind wasn't working properly. I don't know. I work for a place called Artistic Salon Services, and basically what they do is they have hairdressers who order Sensience, TG, all this other stuff, and they have these bodies in the warehouse, and we do the box, and we ship it to them. So, you know, I liked the job. It was Malia, I think her name was, my boss was. And she was like, she called me an upset-minded professor. I said, you know, as insulting as that was, it kind of made sense because my mind is so artistic that I think some things I just couldn't handle. But you got to pay bills, got to pay your rent, got to pay for your car and all that stuff. So I was very minimal. I didn't buy new cars per se. I didn't go all crazy because I just wanted to be happy. And to get up in the morning to go to a job that's just a job to you is one of the toughest things to do, especially, well, for teachers. You got to love to be a teacher to want to teach. So when you're in there, even though you have bad, good and bad days, people put 25 years, some more, because of the love of it. So even though the kids are challenging sometimes, it's what you love to do. So it makes it different. But I couldn't find what I deserve. I should have, because when I was in college in Mooresville, I was a journalist major, and in the basement, one of the things I had to do for my required credit was to be on the radio every Friday. And I was the happiest then. It didn't even occur to me that that's what I should have done. So when you live for other people and you don't put yourself first, something I've learned very late in life, you tend to make a lot of decisions of what people think of you or what people's opinion matters of you. And if you don't know that, it doesn't matter. You go for it. You buy into it. You know what I'm saying? Like, a friend tells you, come and hang out with me. Meanwhile, where you are is just fine. But then this friend of yours manipulates you or convinces you because you don't have a mind of your own. And I think people outside of me kind of knew that, because now that I look back, a lot of people who were in my life, some were good, but a lot were also very parasitic. Not parasitic, because they weren't mooching off of me, but more knew that of my nature and took advantage of it, you know what I mean? So, loving what I'm doing now, even though I'm a disabled person, I cannot complain, because when I leave here, I go do something I love equally as much as I could like coming here. So remember, everything that makes you happy is what you pursue. Now, since the nation that we were born into, or this world, the land is supposed to be for free, because that's what he gave us, or whoever the governing power is, God, or whatever you want to call. He gave us this land to live on it. And people created ownership and said, this is mine, this is mine. And this movie called A Far and Away, I think Tom Cruise was in it, where the Irish came and they just put a stick in the ground. And from here to here, it's my land. But now you come, you got to pay rent. You got to pay tickets if you park on the road with meters. Or if you park on the wrong side, they come and tow your car away. Some are good at making money. Some have the adjustments they can make to live comfortably. Some of us don't, and we feel like failures sometimes because we don't have the material things that make us look like we have prestige. So being real and truthful is a very hard task to bestow upon a person who only thrives on what's real. So when you're doing what you like to do, and you can't let people, you know, it's not an easy thing, because after college, you have to find a career. Like, my son's out of college, and he's going through it. He's like, he has nothing but time on his hands, but he doesn't want to seem complacent, so he's looking to see if he can find a job or something, you know. And I told him that's adulthood. He's gonna be 23, 29th, 30th, 31st, so Thursday, Friday, on Saturday. So happy birthday in advance, son. And so, you know what I mean? He doesn't enjoy his birthdays anymore, because it's like, now he's an adult, and I wouldn't even push him out the door or anything, but he just knows that he's an adult. He's got to start making his own way. It's a very difficult thing to do if you don't know, don't have the right equipment, if you don't have the right parenting.
So sometimes we're on this earth, make mistakes, and you look at people make things and do things. You don't know where their brain is. You know what came, what they went through to get to where they are. So you might mock somebody, or you might think this person is illiterate or is criminal or whatever it is that you want to, you know. Some people are bad, of course, but you have to look at their background, their family life, what they went through, you know, with these people that are predators. A lot of them were what word I use? Be the recipients of predators, like their stepdad or their mom or the, you know. And so when he comes out in the world, he looks nice and polished on the outside, but when he gets into the real world, he finds his urge. I've been watching Ted Bundy. What's the other guy who ate people? Jeffrey Dahmer, Ray Gacy, and the Green River Killer and the B2K Killer. And once what I realized was that when they were telling their stories, not making excuses for them, but their parents. The Green River Killer's mom used to dress scantily clad, and he would check it out, and it sent me some kind of weird fantasy in his head. When you're a child, the people that impress upon you have to have the right ingredients to make you grow and blossom to be the kind of person you need to be to make it successful in this world. So sometimes people's failures are sure they're yours and you have to claim ownership. But if you look at people who can't fight what, you know, what governed their lives when they were kids, they grew up today. So we have these group homes and you have this ADD and all that stuff. You know, sometimes you overcompensate because you have a child and maybe you were in the right state when you had the child. So maybe when you get older, you try to be a better parent to the child, or, you know, you weren't very affectionate when they were little because you're going through so much. That's why grandchildren love their grandparents so much, because the grandparents get to love their kids over without all the other stuff, because it's all nothing but love. Now, I'm established. I got my own crib. I'm doing my own thing, and I have my grandson come through. Of course, I'm going to spoil him rotten. But you, the parents, you have lost or by the kid got to be home by, get in bed by 8 o'clock. Because if they don't, they're going to wake up in the middle of the night. If they're little babies, they have to get milk and getting ready for kindergarten, all that stuff. And so when, you know, when people don't flourish, I don't say that they're not to blame. But I think that it's important to remember that we all have little trauma we came with. Some of us don't. We have perfect parents. They loved us perfectly. We had money and everything. And some people are maybe being bullied in school. I have a friend who's, we have this thing called vitiligo. And it's all over, you know, her body. And she's very, very, like, self-conscious about it. But I find it attractive because I'm an artist. I'm always thinking what I can paint in those pale areas. But she's very low-key because she's grown up probably all her life. People just point to, like, look at her skin and all that kind of stuff. And she's going to come up insecure. She probably might put up with an abusive man because she can't do no better. You know what I mean? Because look at me, I'm not dope. Why would I look for something better for me? So in the moment you start living for yourself and putting you first, it can be a rough journey. Adulthood, you better recognize. WRFI, you better recognize.

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I gotta go. But we'll do the same scoop time, same scoop channel. Big shout out to Doogie Howser, Jim O'Neill, and Danny Scott. I hope you guys enjoyed the show. I sure enjoyed it, sending it to you. If I didn't give you a shout out today, it's not because of neglect, it's just something that I do forget. Take care of yourselves. Have a wonderful rest of the week and a wonderful weekend. Till we meet again. Deuces. I'm out.

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1: This is National Native News. I'm Brian Bull. Wildfires continue to burn across the U.S., including many areas of Indian country. In Washington state, the largest fire is the Kaiser Canyon Fire, which is burning through the Colville Indian Reservation. As of late Tuesday, the fire surpassed 126,000 acres and was 16% contained. In an update Tuesday morning, Keith Kelly, Operations Section Chief for Northern Rockies Unit 2, shared the day's plan of attack against the Kaiser Canyon Fire. More than 1,000 personnel are committed to the effort.
2: And we do have resources looking at some additional containment lines, trying to find places to what we call pinch in the fire to keep it from spreading. So we'll put some dozer lines in and the fire will slow its progression. And then eventually it will kind of continue to move, but it gives us an opportunity to put some dozer lines and put in some containment lines so we can stop that progression as it moves to the north.
1: The Kaiser Canyon fire started July 16th when a lightning strike hit the Nespelem area on the Colville Reservation. Meanwhile, more than 1 million acres have burned in Oregon. The Confederated Tribes of Warm Springs has closed its tribal government due to Level 3 evacuations caused by the Bench Fire, which at last check had burned more than 45,000 acres. The Confederated Tribes of the Warm Springs Reservation have set up a wildfire recovery fund on Zephy.com for volunteers and supplies to help those affected by the fires. Following the Navajo Nation presidential primary last week, the top vote-getters have named their VP picks. KJZZ's Gabriel Pietrazio has details.
3: Navajo Nation Council Speaker Crystalyn Curley was first to announce her ticket in Window Rock.
4: Excited to share this moment with you. I know people online were very anxious.
3: She picked former Arizona Democratic state lawmaker Chris Deschini.
5: Throughout my career, I know what it means to be an underdog.
3: In 2014, the Marine Corps vet vied for the very seat Curley is now seeking. But after placing second in that primary, Deschini was disqualified in part because of her opponent, Farmington attorney Justin Jones.
6: This is where I grew up.
3: As for Jones, he returned to Rock Point, Arizona, to name his running mate. Emily Ellison is in charge of the Gallup nonprofit Battered Families Services.
7: I want to thank the committee for this opportunity to serve our Navajo people.
3: For National Native News, I'm Gabriel Pietrazio.
1: And the Bureau of Indian Education says 21 of BIE-funded high schools achieve graduation rates of 90% or greater in 2025, in what the agency calls an unprecedented milestone, reflecting their commitment to student achievement, college and career readiness, and workforce development. The 21 schools include Kickapoo Nation School, Santa Fe Indian School, Shoshone-Bannock School, and Choctaw Central High School. The BIE's overall graduation rate reached 79%, the highest in its history. The BIE is aiming for a rate of 91% by May 2030. The Associated Press reports that beginning in 2018, the BIE began standardizing data collection methods, which has helped improve data accuracy. While Assistant Secretary of Indian Affairs Billy Kirkland said that these gains reflect the Trump administration's commitment to Native American students, there are concerns that the administration's changes to the BIE, including the planned dissolving of the U.S. Department of Education and further fallout from DOGE cuts, could undermine progress and prevent struggling schools from improving students' performance. This is National Native News. I'm Brian Bull in the KLCC studios in Eugene, Oregon. Jill Freitas is back tomorrow.
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0: some of the chords I play may or may not exist. A lot of them are inverted, a lot of them are convoluted, and a lot of them are just mine. But they bring about the feeling, you see, like if the chords don't feel like the words you're saying, you got two songs or one composition and one set of words. Like it's like a hand and a glove. If that don't bring about winning America with the
1: da, da, da, da.
0: I mean, you know, like, you see what I'm saying? Like, what you're trying to do is have the music say what the words say. Because it's more about feeling it. I'm saying, I've heard voices that can reach from here to there, and voices that were real, real pretty, but I didn't understand a word they said and did not feel nothing from it, because the words did not generate. Feeling is a special part of music. It would generally start with just some chords that I was looking for that said to me that feels like what it is you want to talk about. So

Want to borrow books from Cornell University Library without having to pay for a visitor's library card? No problem. Any visitor, including alumni, local residents, and anyone visiting from in and outside of New York State, can now request a library card from Cornell University Library. Patrons can sign up for the library card at the Olin Library Service Desk and get it on the spot, or fill out an online form and be notified when the library card is ready for pickup. 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

Does becoming a billionaire turn one into an insufferable jerk, or is that an innate quality they bring to the position? Big-name billionaires like Musk, Bezos, and Zuckerberg literally flaunt their irrepressible jerkism, but the disease seems to inflict their entire class of uber-rich corporate royals. Its telltale symptoms are not their grandiose mansions and yachts, but their sudden impulse to instruct us regular people on how to think. In particular, they're now demanding that we get out of their way so they can remake society in their image. Jensen Huang, for example, a Silicon Valley techno whiz who heads NVIDIA, now the world's richest corporation. He's demanding that we transform our economy and social structure into a new order of AI dominance, piously chiding those of us who are angry about AI's destruction of our jobs, communities, water, farmland, and democracy itself. Tut tut, the gavillionaire scolds, you petty people must, quote, create new social norms to advance AI. Then there's the little-known honcho of SoftBank, a multi-trillion-dollar Japanese tech powerhouse trying to impose AI supremacy worldwide. He's now asserting a corporate morality of wealth, calling people who question AI foolish. He philosophizes that tech world, quote, will transform our lives completely and do so in a way that generates profits. For whom? For billionaires, of course. So there you have a clear statement of the values and goals of AI profiteers. More for them, no matter the cost to everyone else. SoftBank's imperious boss laughs at those of us who dare question his vision of an AI plutocracy, calling us fools who are spitting upward. This is Jim Hightower saying, no, sir, look again. We are spitting straight at you. The Hightower Radio Lowdown is made possible by you subscribers to Jim Hightower's Lowdown on Substack. 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
1: Hello, listeners. You have entered Mind Meadow here on WRFI Community Radio from the heart of the Finger Lakes. I'm Clara, and I'm joined today by
2: Aaron. Hello.
1: Hello.
2: How are we feeling today?
1: How are we feeling, listeners?
2: It's a bit gloomy outside. It's been raining quite a bit past a couple days.
1: It doesn't mean the world within has to be gloomy, though. So maybe ask yourself how you're feeling and let us know.
2: What does the rain make you think or feel? What color is the filter upon which you view the world when the rain is present?
1: Might that filter be purple?
2: Or burple?
1: Or burgundy?
2: Burple-urgundy. What are we listening to right now?
1: You picked this one out.
2: Yeah, I did. It's beautiful.
1: Got 10 beautiful minutes of this. This is called The Romantic Warrior, and it's from an artist, Return to Forever. It was made in 1976.
2: The Return to Forever was led by the legendary Chick Corea.
1: Chick Corea is a piano player?
2: Yes.
1: And composer?
2: Uh-huh.
1: So after this, we've got another Aaron pick, actually, but this is kind of a joint pick, and that'll be The Savage Rose with...
2: It's a track called Bonne Veine.
1: Very good Dutch.
2: Thank you.
1: Like I would know.
2: Do you know Dutch?
1: No.
2: Did I pronounce it correctly? Oh, I'm speaking to the audience now. Let us know. You can text us at 607-441-9734.
1: That's 607-441-WRFI. You can also email us if you're into that. If you got a really cool email signature, actually, you should email us because we'll appreciate
2: it. I want to see
1: your
2: signature.
1: Yeah, you can email dj@wrfi.org. And my associate here looks like they want to dance a little bit. But I was thinking first, or maybe after we dance for a little bit, you could tell us all a little bit about your time on tour.
2: Sure.
1: So let's get into the music, and we'll be right back.

0: This is The Romantic Warrior by Return to Forever here in the Mind Meadow. I'm here today with Aaron.
1: Hello.
0: Who you may know from a show that plays on Tuesdays. They guest star sometimes with Mr. Void.
1: It's true.
0: And I may know them as My Love, but you also may know them from their recent stint on tour with some world-class musicians, 5 weeks on the road.
1: I'm not sure if you might know me from that, given that I wasn't so forward-facing. But, I had the opportunity to function as the crew of Jason Newsted and the Chop House Band on a 5-week tour that we just completed a couple days ago.
0: And you were all in. You were doing life a whole different way for 5 weeks.
1: Mm-hmm.
0: And I was wondering if you have any lessons you learned on the road that our listeners could benefit from focusing into, leaning into.
1: Yeah, I think that the most important thing is working with people that you feel comfortable with. And I think that we should always aspire to work with people that we're comfortable with, people who we enjoy being around. Because if you can be your authentic self in a workplace setting, and other people can be their authentic selves in that same setting, and none of you have to modify the way you interact with one another just for the sake of getting along, I think it engenders a really positive environment, a really sustainable environment, you know? Because you could be in a really cool situation like the one I was in, but, you know, if the people are rubbing each other the wrong way, then this really cool opportunity could be squandered and it could be miserable. And vice versa, you could have the most banal, like, gig there is. But if you've got people who are fantastic to work with, then it makes the biggest difference in the world. So, I would just say, you know, prioritize that and tune into that and listen to that as you navigate the world of your career and employment.
0: And keep surrounding yourself with amazing people.
1: Yeah. And not even career and employment, but just in general, you know, maybe it's for leisure, you know. Don't settle for people who don't make you feel welcome and safe.
0: It's a beautiful message. Let that glide around in your mind as we get into a song by the Savage Rose.
1: Bon Voyage.

0: Meadow on WRFI. We just heard Lotus Eater by Vanishing Twin together.
1: Together.
0: Me, you, and Aaron.
1: Hello.
0: Together in the studio.
1: That song was so awesome. It was like a broadcast track.
0: It was like a broadcast track with bongos.
1: Bongos.
0: And before that, Fables Congas. Of the Silver Link by The Clientele, and we were really dancing to that one. You yeah. said it was reminiscent or would pair well with the Butthole Surfers.
1: Oh, yeah. Yeah, it was kind of giving their version of Hurdy-Gurdy Man.
0: Hurdy-Gurdy.
1: Just the kind of dissonance that they used and how they navigated their chord structures.
0: Well, we're having fun in here, and hope you're having fun out there.
1: What are we listening to next?
0: Next.
1: Wait, what are we listening to right now?
0: Now, Lucid Memory for Gail. This is
1: Shout out Gail.
0: This is a self-produced record called A Guide to Dreams from 2010. It's by Julie Holly and Will Yoder. Shout out Gail.
1: Yoder is my favorite Star Wars character.
0: And next, George Duke.
1: Ah, yes. Capricorn.
0: That one's from 1974. A good year.
1: Potentially.
0: It will be a good year.

Time marches onward, living the seasons of life. 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That was a haiku, written from me to a you. 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

some steaming with the waves of hay rippling off of my back. 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
1: And that is where you are tuned right now.
2: Thank you for tuning in.
1: You're in the My Meadow for another 9 minutes, and then Lowercase Mark's going to take over, play some awesomeness for Shirley.
2: Speaking of awesomeness, that was your first time hearing In the Engine Room by Mike Watt.
1: That was awesomeness.
2: It was awesomeness. That track was shared with me by legendary bassist Jimbo Hart, who joined us on the tour.
1: Very cool.
2: And it was after a gig, and it must have been 4 a.m., and we were the last ones awake on the bus, and we were just showing music to each other, and that was the one that ended the night.
1: That's a night ender for sure.
2: Yeah.
1: Next up, we also heard Cellular from King Cruel.
2: None other.
1: That album always reminds me of you, so I had to play it for your return to Ithaca.
2: Thank you.
1: And before that, Naima Bach with Giant Palm from Sub Pop in 2022. What did you think of that one? It had some droning and then some like light indie vocals, and then some, it built up really nicely.
2: I really liked the vocals on that. That was what stuck out to me the most.
1: Speaking of vocals, there are none right now because we were listening to an instrumental in the background.
2: Great bed music.
1: Louise Bonfa with Summertime Love. Oh, I should update the online where you can go to WRFI.org and take a peek at what we're playing right now. You can always go on there and listen online. 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
2: Forever and ever and ever.
1: Yeah, for eternity. I heard that radio waves go out and continue to travel through space.
2: Indeed.
1: For as far as anyone can even imagine.
2: I think at some point Felix calculated the distance that the first WRFI broadcast has gone. And I forget what the distance was, but it was something awesome.
1: Well, thanks for being here with me tonight, Aaron, to create a music that will resonate throughout
2: space. Thank you for having me.
1: Now, here's Island Song.

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I'm your host, Lowercase Mark, here with you until 9 o'clock

All right. Music there from. And also the trees. So this is Silence, the lead off from their self-titled debut from 1984. Great, somewhat underrated, in my opinion, British post-punk band. More British post-punk before that with Mekons, Where Were You? It's off of a single compiled on the 1980 Fast Product anthology Mutant Pop 78 and 79, also featuring early songs by Human League, Gang of Four, some like alternate takes of things. It's a good comp if you can track it down. The Cure ahead of that with the sort of remix of Plastic Passion, a very early cut. That's from the Boys Don't Cry 86 mix EP, just reissued on Polydor. Squirrel Bait ahead of that, Raging out of Louisville, Kentucky, with Kick the Cat from their second and final release, Skag Heaven, from 1985. Also recently reissued, this time on the Drag City Records imprint out of Chicago. And at the top of that set, end the show, Flying Saucer Attack with Crystal Shade, their wonderful 1994 compilation Distance on VHF. Just tuning in, we're just getting started here on Catholic Block, here with you till 9 o'clock. Got a whole lot more music to come, including up next Baby Opaque out of Charlottesville, Virginia. This is I Don't Need to Understand from their Pain, Fear, and Insects EP from 1984. Keep tuned here to WRFI Community Radio from the heart of the Finger Lakes.

All right. It was something from a great New York City band, Mars. It's from a recently unearthed live recording from very early in their career. Recorded at the Village Gate in 1977. I say very early in the career. The band was only around really for about a year and a half, as it was, but evolved pretty dramatically after that. It's pretty cool, though, and some nice numbers on there that aren't on any other recordings or releases by the band. That was Son of Sam, as you probably could gather. Just out on the Hozak Records imprint out of Chicago, a label that's, as far as I can tell, mostly known for kind of garage rock stuff. So welcome. A welcome release for me. Ahead of that, Swell Maps, the great British freak show with the Ammunition Train from their 1986 release, Train Out of It. Saccharine Trust with Speak from the 1984 release, Surviving You Always, just back in print on SST. Many thanks. Doing something there, Greg. Husker Du ahead of that, speaking of SST, from the 8 Miles High single, sort of a double single with Makes No Sense At All. Yeah, that's cover of the Bird song, of course. Just incredible. And at the top of that set, Baby Opaque with I Don't Need to Understand from their Pain, Fear, and Insects EP from 1984. It's a band from Charlottesville, one of the first groups that I became aware of when I was starting to find my way into the punk scene. And they were a good one to catch. If you're just tuning in, this is Catholic Block. I am your host, Lowercase Mark, here with you every Wednesday from 7 to 9 here on WRFI. Hope you're enjoying the music. We'll get back to it in a minute. First, I want to tell you about the Tompkins County Human Rights Survey. The Tompkins County Human Rights Commission is conducting their first countywide survey on human rights protections in Tompkins County. The survey is for all county residents ages 18 and up and covers experiences and perceptions on how well fundamental human rights are protected. What are the human rights you value most? Have you suffered discrimination or been deprived of basic human rights? The Human Rights Commission wants to know. Take the countywide survey at www.humanrights-tompkins.org. That's humanrights-tompkins.org. 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We would love to have you on board. All right, back over to the tunes. Got something new up from the, I think, New Haven area band, the Spatulas. Is that right? Or are they Philly? Can't quite remember. They're kind of in that circle. Of loosely psych stuff. Love them a lot. They have a brand new record out called A Blue Dot on Post Present Medium. Been getting some airtime here on the show and a lot more at home. Gonna give it a whirl here with a song called Close Call. Hope you dig it, and hope you keep it tuned here to WRFI Community Radio for you and everyone you know.

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Just tuning in, this is Catholic Block. I'm your host, Lowercase Mark, heading up to 8 o'clock p.m. here in Ithaca, New York, where weather is rainy, nice and cool. High today of about 60. It's saying 70, I don't know. 67 right now in downtown Ithaca. Going down overnight, not too cool. Just a few degrees, and then up to only 74 tomorrow. More rain. Getting back up into the 80s on Friday with some sun. Same into Saturday. Yeah, you know, nice mix of things. All right, so before the ID, we were listening to Butthole Surfers, Boiled Dove. It's off the it's 1987 Journal of Poetry Systems compilation called Smack My Crack that is great. It was sort of a touch point for me into the world of even weirder stuff than I had to that point discovered. Already knew about the Surfers, but it was my first introduction to Diamond de Galas. Some other stuff that I will